0: supplies to books deemed inappropriate for kids under age 18, it also directly bans books mentioning transgenderism and gender dysphoria. Supporters say it's about protecting kids, but Gwen Camp with Every Library, a reading rights group, calls it alarming.
1: When it did move out of committee, that got us worried of what is this going to do to our libraries and our schools who are overworked and underfunded as it is. And then you're going to throw in this whole ridiculous level of book banning.
0: Several times, the Trump administration has attempted to zero the budget for the Institute for Museum and Library Sciences, which funds most of the nation's public libraries. A federal proposal to let federally supported homeless shelters deny transgender women access to women's bathrooms and sleeping quarters is open for public comment until the end of next month. The administration argues it's needed to protect facility safety, even though they haven't cited any specific cases of harassment or harm done to shelter residents by transgender women. Tony Newman is with the nonprofit Trans Can Work.
2: This rule was really established to ensure federally funded housing and shelter programs operate with fairness. No one really should be denied shelter or made to feel unwelcome, unsafe because of simply who they are.
0: I'm Edwin J. Vieira for Pacifica Network and Public News Service. 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
4: Ladies and gentlemen,

shorty. I'ma send another back by morning. I'm in the Maybach Yoni. Got a real big play to make this morning. Yesterday I was in the club, it was crazy. I know these backs search from all that shaking. Baby, you a star, no Macy's. This song right here.

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Welcome aboard, my friends. You are tuned to Modern Jet Set. Thank you for flying the fancy skies. My name is Iris Berkeley. I am your pilot and your flight attendant for flight number 297 of this soundtrack to your utterly fabulous Secret Agent Oh So Funky Life. And we took off accompanied by Chinese-American Bear this time around. One more single from their Dim Sum and Then Some, it's Turn Up the Radio from Seattle's duo of Ann Tong and Bryce Barston. In the background right now is Mr. Elevator. That is a psych rock side project from OC's keyboardist Thomas Dolis from back in 2020 called Goodbye Blue Sky. The song is Compressor. And if you like these vibes, you're going to love what's up ahead. If, though, in the meantime, you need anything at all, you can page our in-flight crew by pushing that button above your head with a picture of a party person on it, and someone will be around to help you out shortly. You can also email the flight deck if you'd like anytime, day or night, 24/7 at mail@modernjetset.com. This one goes all over the place. Hold on to your hats. Hang on to those drinks. It's Modern Jet Set.

Thank you for flying with Modern Jet Set. I am Iris Berkeley. We are about a third of the way through this hour-long flight, and we are currently accompanied by Gitkin. He is a New Orleans gone Brooklyn musician, describes himself as, quote, international twang noir. From 2026's Where the South Winds Wail, this one's called Rain Over Royal. Before that, a college radio classic, Denver 90s indie legends, The Apples in Stereo with Strawberry Fire from 1999's Her Wallpaper Reverie, and something new prior to that from Leah Callahan, the Boston indie singer-songwriter, best known for maybe her work with Turkish Delight. This is off a 2026 album called Our Lady of the Sad Adventure. We heard About You, and started it off with Avalon Emerson, legendary DJ and producer, showing her songwriter side on this second album as Avalon Emerson and the Charm. We heard Jupiter and Mars from the record Written Into Changes. Got a quick change to the flight plan. We are going to be headed east, so hold on tight. And as always, thanks for flying. It's Modern Jet Set.

A trio of tracks from the Middle East and adjacent to bring us to the halfway point of today's modern jet set. First up was Altın Gün, sixth record from the Turkish psych rock powerhouse. They're actually based in Amsterdam. From 2026, the record is Garip. We heard Bir Nazar El Edim. Bali Hamdi after that. This is off a Sublime compilation from 2021 on the Sublime Frequencies label called Modal Instrumental Pop of 1970s Egypt. Does what it says what it does. We heard a short one called Gata, and Roger Ficar from East of Any Place, that's Habibi Funk's Volume 25, we heard the title track. So we are halfway through today's Modern Jet Set Flight. We shall be taking things in a slightly more soulful direction in just a matter of moments. You need anything at all, though, it's mail at modernjetset.com. And as always, thank you for flying the fancy skies.

It's Modern Jet Set. Thank you for joining us on this hour-long escapade through the fancy skies. We just heard three brand new and very soulful tracks that have got a distinctively retro feel. Started it off with Lame from May. That's Norway's Morten Martens on a sophomore full-length on Big Crown called Fading Forward. We heard Get Lost. The Sacred Souls after that with a single called Any Old Fool on Dap Tones. As always, Josh Lane's vocals are spectacular. And then Michelle David and the True Tones with some gospel flavor on I Thank You from 2026's Soul Woman. In the background right now is Parlor Greens with Queen of My Heart off their second record, Emeralds, on Coal Mine. And that brings us right up to date. If, though, in the meantime, you find yourself in need of some more Jet Set lovin' during the rest of your week, fear not. 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

0: This is you, mama. You can say something.
1: Hello.
0: Hello.
1: I'm Marie. And this is my son, Jabril, next to me. I love him dearly.
0: I love you too, mommy.
1: I love you too, Brilly. Love and kisses. Bye.
0: Love and kisses.

And my friends, we are beginning our final descent here on Modern Jet Set. In the background is Blue Earth Sound. That is Chicago-based multi-instrumentalist and composer James Weir, returning with a new set of recordings that he made on a trip to see some friends in St. Louis called the St. Louis Sessions EP. This one's Chartreuse. Before that, May Semenis has a new EP. There's some jazz, bossa nova, rock, and J-pop in this short record called Kurage. We heard Koneko featuring Liana Flores. A little bit of Salinas. Before that, that's Daniela Salinas from an anthology on Mr. Bongo of Georges Bem covers. We heard Tenia Fe, Pois Amanya, Linda Dia, Vai Nasser, and Way Dynamic to start this final set. Third record from Melbourne's Dylan Young called Massive Shoe. We heard People Settle Down. I'm Iris Berkeley. I want to sincerely thank you for joining me on today's Flight of Fancy. Until next week, may your champagne flute overflow, and I'll meet you right back here next time for another extra fancy flight. If you heard anything you love today, you can find this flight and a full show archive at modernjetset.com. But until we meet again, stay safe, stay sane, stay sassy, and most importantly, stay sexy, my friends.

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3: Yeah, yay. How y'all doing? It's the legendary world famous DJ Supreme. Right about this time, I just want to say I had a beautiful 2025 with you, but tonight is the marathon, you know, from like 10 to like 7 in the morning. Y'all get ready. It's DJ Supreme with the flow. But it's one thing I forgot to let y'all know about me.
4: 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Yahoo.
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1: If I want it, I'ma grab it. If I want it, I'ma have it. Christian Dior, Christian Dior. I'm up in all the stores. I make a call. I make a call and it's war. Nigga, you can check the score. We up on the board. And we all living lavish. 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I make a call. I make a call and it's war. Nigga, you can check the score. We up on the board. And we all living lavish. If I want it, I'ma have it.
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1: I make a call.
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2: Whoop, whoop.
1: 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I make a call.
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1: 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Nigga, you can check the score. We up on the board.
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1: 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I make a call. I make a call and swore. 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

I'll be right back, y'all. I'll be right back. I'm going to take a small intermission every 3 hours. Yes, sir.

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0: This may be the Southeastern State's official song, but Hoagie Carmichael had a different Georgia on his mind. You're on the Soundbeat. Georgia on my mind. Carmichael composed this song, and Stuart Gorrell wrote the lyrics, supposedly inspired by Carmichael's wistful longing for his home of Kokomo, Indiana. The Georgia there? His sister, with whom he was very close. Carmichael made the song's first recording in 1930 with fellow legends Bix Beiderbecke on cornet and Eddie Lang, the father of jazz guitar, on, well, you know, guitar. It would be Beiderbecke's last recording session. Of course, it was a huge hit for Frankie Trumbauer in 1931, and then, of course, Mildred Bailey that same year. Okay, Ray Charles made the probably definitive version in 1960. He'd win 2 Grammys for the song, and 4 total that year. Keeps Georgia on my mind. Get your friends on the beat. 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I'm Brett Barry.
1: The Public News Service Door Newscast, May the 14th, 2026. I'm Mike Clifton. The message came from the Vice President, J.D. Vance. He announced Wednesday the Trump administration is withholding $1.3 billion in Medicaid payments to California and at the same time threatening to suspend federal funding to all states if they do not aggressively prosecute fraud in their Medicaid programs. NBC quoted Vance at the White House as saying there are California taxpayers and American taxpayers who are being defrauded because California isn't taking its program seriously. But also he said you have people who have been prescribed medications they don't even need. Meantime, tribal colleges and universities founded to serve Native American students across America could face crippling federal budget cuts under the Trump administration's proposed 2027 budget. Eric Gladys lets us know education officials warn if the budget is approved by the Congress, schools would be forced to close within a year.
2: Cheryl Crazy Bull, president and CEO of the Denver-based American Indian College Fund, says the proposed cuts do not align with the administration's priorities to support rural America and expand access to higher education. She notes most tribal colleges and universities are in rural areas and serve entire communities.
3: Farmers and ranchers, small businesses, they're training teachers, they're training healthcare workers, they're actually training a lot of agriculture workers, so they're doing a lot of things that up rural communities.
2: This is the second budget proposed by the Trump administration that called for cutting funding for tribal colleges and universities, or TCUs, which have traditionally had strong bipartisan support. The administration has argued that cuts to social programs, including education, are necessary to eliminate fraud and waste and to shrink the size of the federal government. I'm Eric Gladys.
1: And doctors, nurses, and support staff at Mississippi hospitals are being recognized during National Hospital Week for their vital contributions to health and financial well-being.
4: The 99 community hospitals across the state, including VA hospitals, standalone psychiatric hospitals, and rehab facilities, employ more than 120,000 employees. They also serve as economic drivers for many rural communities, pumping more than $18 billion into the state's economy. Dr. Chris DiRienzo with the American Hospital Association says it's important to realize how the facilities impact cities and towns.
5: And across those hospitals, a baby is born about every 15 minutes. About every 2 minutes, someone from Mississippi is admitted to the hospital to be cared for a heart attack or a stroke or a car accident. And every 20 seconds, a Mississippian seeks care in one of a Mississippi hospital's emergency departments.
4: Federal changes to Medicaid funding and the end of Affordable Care Act subsidies are expected to impact healthcare systems in Mississippi and across the nation, especially in rural areas. I'm Frieda Ross reporting.
1: This is Public News Service. More rural voters in Senate battleground states are pessimistic about the state of the country, including those in Texas. A new report for the Center for Rural Strategies focuses on the negative outlook and breaks down some of the challenges people face. President for the Center, Dee Davis, says 55% of rural voters say the rising cost of living is the most important issue, with food prices topping the list of concerns.
6: I remember when we were first starting to reach out, we would get a lot of I'm going to be okay, but I worry about my kids. Now I think we're getting more of, I worry about my kids, I worry about myself, I worry about my community.
7: 16% of those surveyed were from Texas. Respondents said politicians aren't doing enough to lower cost, and the economy is getting worse. Davis adds the number of voters who want the government to get out of their way dropped from 42% in 2023 to 32% today. And new data finds so-called deaths of despair are declining nationwide, but Appalachia continues to see higher rates than the rest of the country.
8: These deaths are associated with drug overdose, alcohol, and suicide, and began to rise nationwide during the COVID-19 pandemic, according to the research from the Appalachian Regional Commission. Michael Might with the Center for Rural Health and Research at East Tennessee State University says the national rate has now dropped about 5%, nearing pre-pandemic levels. But Appalachians still die from those causes at a higher rate than the rest of the country, and the cause of the gap is complicated.
9: Overdose, alcoholic liver disease, and suicide. But the big driver of that is overdose mortality.
8: Might says such deaths rose nationwide during the pandemic, likely due to isolation, disruptions in care, and peer support. This story was produced with original reporting from Liz Carey for the Daily Yonder. Danielle Smith reporting.
7: Finally, survivors of online scams in New York are backing legislation to hold social media companies accountable for sharing fraudulent ads on their platforms.
10: A recent report by the Consumer Federation of America finds New Yorkers are losing more than $6 billion each year to online scams. That includes New York City resident Josh Carrera's mom, who lost more than $100,000 in a romance scam that ultimately harmed his entire family.
11: They were so sophisticated, the tools made it impossible to completely block them because they just had a million other profiles and phone numbers they could activate.
10: Carrera is sharing his story as part of today's National Scam Survivor Day. The bill would require tech companies to prevent, detect, and remove false ads. It would also give the state attorney general's office and individuals the power to sue tech companies for damages. I'm Catherine Carley.
7: This is Mike Clifford for Public News Service. 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

0: Hi, this is Arnie Arneson, and this is the Wednesday edition of The Attitude with Arnie Arneson and producers Dave Scott and Stephanie Collins. You know the drill. We're recording on a lovely Tuesday morning. So I'm half Scandinavian. I'm half Norwegian. And I'm always sort of talking about Norway and the Scandinavians and their sort of interesting form of capitalism, which is sort of a much more managed capitalism than our capitalism, although they're called socialists, but they're not. And then I saw something that just hit me. And I wrote, do the math, folks. We have been trained to look down, blame the immigrant, blame the folks on welfare, blame people of color. Not only are we trained to never look up at the boss, at the millionaires and the billionaires, but we've never been trained to do the math. If we did simple addition, policy and politics would change. Okay, so listen to this. It's a conversation from Alex. So why does Denmark consistently rank among the happiest countries despite having some of the highest taxes in the world? And then listen to what Christus says. Oh, you guys are so obsessed with the tax rate, but you ignore the life rate. If you add up your taxes, your health insurance, your co-pays, your tuition, your daycare, your retirement savings, you are paying way more than we are. We just pay one bill and get everything included. You are paying five different bills and frankly getting nothing. This is the best line. We aren't socialists. We're just better at accounting. I love it. I love it. And let me just tell you who my first guest is. My first guest is John Nichols, who I totally adore. He's now the executive editor of The Nation magazine. He previously served as the magazine's national affairs correspondent and their Washington correspondent. He's written, co-written, or edited over a dozen books on a whole range of topics. His latest book was co-written with Senator Bernie Sanders and is the New York Times bestseller, It's Okay to Be Angry About Capitalism. So I read this morning, right? You know, the accounting, all right? Like, you know, do the math. And not, I mean, think about all the people that now, because they've lost their subsidies, have dropped off of healthcare because they had to make a decision. Do I run the risk of getting sick, or do I not put food on the table? Do I run the risk of getting sick, or do I put gas in my car so I can get to work so I can put food on my table? I'm like, I'm out of my mind, as if healthcare is something that should be Russian roulette. It's crazy, John. And I saw this, and you know what I did this morning? I called three different people. I called a guy in Texas. I called someone in New Hampshire who's talking about changing the tax structure. And then I called a friend in Iowa. And I read it to them. And I said, you know, you don't have to do the life rate. Do the Iowa rate. Do the New Hampshire rate. Do the Texas rate. Add up all those things and say, what are we getting for them? And yet they've trained us to never do the math and think that somehow we're overtaxed. Well, we are for what we get, but we never actually add up all those numbers. So let me welcome you to the program, John. But I had to share that with you because I was thrilled, to be honest with you. I was thrilled by that idea.
1: Well, you know, first off, I'll tell you that the only weird thing about it was the person saying, we're not socialists. We just know how to do the math. Yeah. Because in fact, the governments of Finland, Sweden, Norway, Iceland, Faroe Islands, other places, these Scandinavian countries have often been socialist.
0: Democratic socialist. But yeah, you're right.
1: And proudly socialist. And the mayors of Milwaukee, Wisconsin, throughout much of the 20th century were proudly socialist and were always honored for having the best accounting in the country. Literally. You know, and I think this is one of the things to understand. I've spent a long time trying to, to suggest to folks that instead of being afraid of the term socialist, they ought to recognize it as, you know, one of these words that describes a way of approaching governance, just as libertarian does, right?
0: Yeah.
1: And of course, just as you can get, you know, abuses of libertarianism, you can also have abuses of socialism. But at this core,
0: as abuses of capitalism, as we know,
1: capitalism is always abused.
0: Yeah.
1: But the bottom line is that if we get you're talking about getting the accounting right, you also get the language right. Mm-hmm. And if we do, what we understand is that many people who identify as socialists, including Zohra Mamdani, the mayor of New York City currently, Bernie Sanders, senator from Vermont, AOC, who is now, I'll note, leading in a number of polls for president, the Democratic presidential nomination in 2028. These are people who identify as socialists, democratic socialists in the American context, and they're not fiscally irresponsible. In
0: No,
1: fact,
0: no.
1: they tend to budget things out and they'll say, look, there isn't enough money to do a $1.5 trillion Pentagon budget with, substantial portions of which are going to the military industrial complex, which is effectively going to profit for someone, and to feed hungry kids. So I think that what a lot of democratic socialists say in this time is, let's talk about priorities. Let's talk about what we want to accomplish. And this is a
0: And we would
1: good conversation.
0: demand that the Pentagon budget, that there not only be there be an accounting and there be an audit. Think about this. We are spending all this money, but there has really never been a real audit, number one. And number two, someone was saying this the other day, that a lot of the bells and whistles in the Pentagon budget is building old technology. It's building things that have absolutely no relevance in today's sort of, war theater. I mean, I'm looking at what they're doing in Ukraine. And what are they doing in Ukraine? They're building these drones for like $20,000 that are more effective than, these million-dollar planes. So not only are we feeding the military industrial complex, we're spending money on useless items when people are hungry, when people can't find housing. And I'm thinking, when you talk about security, do you want a useless military, drone or whatever it is, tank, or do you want to make sure that people know that they can go to a doctor when they're sick and they can feed their kids? What is real security to you?
1: And also, the bottom line is you don't have to choose. You don't have to choose between being secure and being fed. This is what, again, you began with Norway. This is what Scandinavian countries, which, by the way, often provide a lot of peacekeeping units for the UN and stuff. It's not that they don't have militaries. And it's not that they don't have troubling neighbors, by the way, if you're in Finland or someplace like that. So they got plenty of reasons to worry about being secure. They pull that off and feed, educate, employ, create a very civil, very functional society. And so again, whether one calls himself a socialist, whether one calls themselves a Democrat, Republican, conservative, liberal, whatever term you use, it is a question of whether you go the next step and actually apply ideas, right, and notions, think about how to do this. And I'll give you a good example. A friend of mine, a good friend, ran for governor of Wisconsin, better part of 20 years ago, as a libertarian. He had the libertarian line for governor of Wisconsin. Really sweet guy. He was bar owner up from North Central Wisconsin, had a prominent name, and was a somewhat viable candidate. And I said to him, look, what's your what do you think about, these different things? He said, I really want to legalize marijuana. I really want to, get the government out of our bedrooms, stuff like this. And I said, well, what about, education? And he said, well, we got to educate kids, right? We got to do that. And he said, so I'm for public education. I said, what do you think about these voucher schools? He said, I don't know about that, because it sort of dilutes the focus and stuff. I said, well, what about healthcare? He says, you can't let people die. And bottom line was, he identified as a libertarian, but in fact supported many big government programs because he was a decent person. He was concerned about humanity. And so what I'm trying to get at here is that once we dig deeper beyond the words, right, and kind of get to where people are at, what they actually value, most people want a civil society that makes sure that we educate our kids, that we are healthy, and have the health care we need, that we have the housing we need, that we have, the structures in place. And they also want to be secure. They don't want to be endangered by, the big world out there. And so this is a set of balances that can be struck. Unfortunately, we don't talk about it in that
0: We
1: way.
0: don't. We never. We ne So you were talking about this friend that was a libertarian that ran for governor, and you've heard me tell this story before. So when I ran for governor, there was a libertarian named Miriam Luce. There was Steve Merrill, the attorney general under John Sununu, and me. Okay, and at one point, it was like literally for maybe a week and a half, John, I was actually winning in the polls. Okay, so it was
1: I think I remember that was a very good win for me
0: So,
1: as well.
0: so at the end, but at the end of our one of our last debates, I turned to Miriam Luce, the libertarian, and I said, "Miriam, if for any chance I should win, would you consider being my chief of staff?" And Miriam Luce looked at me and went, "What the hell?" And I said, "You don't understand, Miriam. I don't want to be surrounded by sycophants. And I also want someone always challenging me, asking me, are you sure you need that program?" And the reason there's such value to that is that I am a fiscal, I'm an accountant.
1: You're
0: Okay.
1: fiscally responsible.
0: Basically, that's the word. And I'm going to take us back. You mentioned Bernie, the Democratic Socialist. Let's remember when he became mayor of Burlington. He won the first time with a handful of votes. And by the time he left the mayorship of Burlington, he was recognized as one of the top mayors in America. In America, everyone, because he was fiscally responsible, because he understood the needs of business and he understood the needs of the community. And everybody was terrified at the beginning, but instead it was that social aspect of his socialism where he understood what management meant and what would be good for his community. So that piece from Denmark is just, I love it. Do the math, everyone.
1: Well, let's keep on this for one more second.
0: Yeah, of course.
1: I've got a friend named Charlie Uphoff, who's older now, but it's very interesting. He always identified as a socialist in a rural Wisconsin community. And rural Wisconsin has a long history as a progressive state, but not every rural community or county is left wing. As you know, we're pretty evenly divided. And the village that he lived in was, I think even in his day, even a little more Republican leaning. And yet Charlie was elected to the village board, to the school board, to I think he was village president for a while. And he always identified very publicly as a socialist. Like actively wrote letters to the editor of the newspaper, things like that. And he said that somebody once said to him, an interesting thing, a very conservative person said to him, I vote for you because I figure if we're going to put somebody in charge of government, right, they ought to be interested in government, right? And what government can do.
0: That's true.
1: And that they want to want there to be somebody who would want to make it work. And I figure a socialist would actually want to make it work, and we'll vote you out if we don't like what you do. Well, the thing is that he was actually very effective local government official, never had a problem. And again, I go back to this. I know libertarians who've been elected to things who once they get in there, actually, they like you said with your rival there.
0: Open, right.
1: They want to question. They want to,
0: Which they
1: raise.
0: should, which they should.
1: I welcome it. Yeah,
0: Me too, me
1: and one of the
0: too.
1: things I'll say for my libertarian friends is, they are invariably better analysis of the Pentagon budget than most
0: Oh
1: Democrats.
0: God, they are incredible. They're, I mean, I go to Cato all the time. I go to Cato on immigration, and I go to Cato on the military budget, everyone. I'm telling you, go to the Cato Institute, because what claims to be a libertarian today is actually MAGA. Okay, that's the real problem, is that they've really sort of they've lost their ethic, they've lost their libertarian streak. And just one more story, and then I'll shut up. I'm running for Congress, and I've been invited by a group called the Good Old Boys at the Barge Inn in Woodsville. Okay. And my staff is like, "You can't go. You can't go." I'm going, "What the hell? Of course I'm going. There's no group I won't talk to." So after I sort of give my talk, and it's typical Arnie, tell us what you really think. The first guy to ask a question, remember, this is the good old boys, John, okay, at the barge.
1: I hear
0: He
1: you.
0: raises his hand. He goes, "I just got one question for you, Arneson." I said, "Yes, sir." He said, "You sure you ain't a Republican?"
1: There you go.
0: All right. So what he heard was the values he respected. What he heard were the solutions he understood. What he saw were policies that made sense for his family, his life, and his community. And the reason I want to say this is a segue to something important. We know now that we're on this gerrymandering spree, okay? Everyone is reconstructing their districts. Virginia was told they can't. They're going crazy in Louisiana. What are they doing in Florida? So in a way, I'm going to suggest to you, John Nichols, that there may be more benefit to this than you think. And what is the benefit? More often than not, because of gerrymandering, Democrats basically don't show up in what looks like a Republican district.
1: Right,
0: They either
1: right.
0: run unopposed, or they just toss anyone up there just to fill the slot. Okay, so if the person has a pulse and says they're willing to be a Democrat, that's fine. But they don't campaign and they don't articulate the issues. Well, right now, by cracking up all these districts, nobody knows what a district really means. Nobody knows who's really in the district, and no name is necessarily going to resonate because all the districts are changing. This is a moment when the strongest Democrats need to run in every frickin' district. And the reason is they need to do exactly what you just said, John. They need to talk. They need to talk the talk, because when they talk, just like that guy at the barge inn, all of a sudden someone's going to raise their hand and say, "You sure you ain't a Republican?" And the reason is that they've never heard those positions. They've never been explained to. They've never done the math for their lives. And suddenly, given what's happening with affordability, what's happening with gas, what's happening with the war, what's happening with the climate crisis, what's happening with the cost of insurance, people are suddenly more attuned to what could fix it for them. And they don't really care whether it's an R or D. They just want it fixed.
1: Yeah, I don't think they've ever necessarily, I don't think they've necessarily ever cared,
0: Yeah.
1: just by the way, whether you're
0: I
1: already.
0: agree with you. I
1: But I
0: agree with
1: think
0: you.
1: that you fall into patterns. One of the things that
0: Right.
1: unfortunately, as regards the South, is something I've written about a lot over the years. You had segregationist Democrats there who were horrible
0: Yeah.
1: on not just race, but on unions,
0: Yep.
1: on all sorts of other fundamental issues.
0: Yep.
1: And they were also hugely fiscally irresponsible. They were always building military bases in their districts and stuff like this. And so that was the history of them. And then you got the Civil Rights Act, Voting Rights Act, and a huge portion of these folks moved over and became Republicans, right? For them, it wasn't a blink of the eye. It was
0: I
1: like,
0: know.
1: okay, Nixon wants
0: Right.
1: us moved over to
0: Oh yeah.
1: Strom Thurmond and
0: We're
1: people like
0: looking
1: that. We're going to
0: for
1: be Republicans, right?
0: We'll be the racist party. Oh
1: But the
0: my
1: thing was,
0: God.
1: it was just they didn't care about the label. They wanted the power,
0: Yeah,
1: right? And
0: exactly.
1: that is a part of history and something that we wrestle with, kept wrestling with right up to this day in some ways. But one of the things that really strikes me is that the labels have at times become toxic, right? They've
0: Right.
1: been, for there are conservatives who just despise Democrats, there are liberals who despise Republicans, et cetera, et cetera. I'm very intrigued, in fact, I'm going to be writing about this later in the year, by what's happening in Nebraska
0: Oh, yeah.
1: with Ann Osborne, what's happening in Montana, where you have an independent running for the Senate seat. You also have a handful of other of congressional districts around the country where independents are running. And in some cases, as is the case with Osborne, very populist campaign, right? Actually a campaign where the message is actually, like it's not the Democratic message because Democrats don't understand populism very well. Certainly not the Republican message, but it is one of, we got to feed people, house them, take care of them. We also got to be fiscally responsible. We also have to, have a certain set of values, priorities, blah, blah, blah. Bottom line is there's a poll today that has Osborne up, I think, 4 points, three,
0: I,
1: four
0: I'm
1: points in
0: this is a
1: Nebraska.
0: jump ball year. This is really a jump ball year. And I'm going to go to something that just dropped at the Nation, okay, John? Because it rung a bell. And it was a story about Graham Plattner. Okay? And it turns out who's funding the super PAC attacking Graham Plattner? Now, the reason I like this story is two things. I don't know if I trust Graham, but you know what? If that super PAC is afraid of him, they trust him. And they trust him to do things. They
1: Well
0: trust
1: said.
0: him to do things they don't want. And if they don't want it, I probably want it. Okay? But what is so fascinating, everyone, is listen to what I did, because I read through the story and it says, who's funding the super PAC? A flood of billionaire money is pouring into Maine's Senate race to stop the populist challenger. And look what I did. So I read that Steve Schwarzman, the co-founder and CEO of private equity giant Blackstone, is Pine Tree Results' largest donor, yada, yada, yada. So we look at Blackstone, okay? So Blackstone is a key player here. Why did I jump up and down about Blackstone? Guess what? Governor Kelly Ayotte served on the board and has extensive stock in Blackstone, a private equity firm that critics say has a history of buying distressed properties, raising rents, evicting tenants, and managing apartment complexes with deplorable conditions. So I connected the story of the super PAC trying to out Graham Plattner and said, wait a minute, Who's behind it? It turns out Blackstone. What do we know? Blackstone made Kelly Ayotte millions of dollars. She wasn't. She went on their board. And what's happened to New Hampshire? We're the only MAGA state in New England. So is Blackstone continuing their sort of assault on New England? It's what they're trying to do with Plattner, but they own Kelly.

0: the end of the day. Every election is a sort of a bet, if you will, and you place your you take your chance. It's just who's betting, and in this case, Blackstone is betting,
1: Yep,
0: right?
1: exactly. To the tune of millions.
0: And I do think that that is a very good way to analyze politics,
1: Thank you
0: right?
1: very much,
0: Is to
1: sir.
0: say, well, you always have good ways, but this notion of look at who's funding a candidate, who is saying, I would be really comfortable with this person in power, right? And in this case, what's fascinating is that Susan Collins at this point is so desperate to get reelected.
1: Desperate.
0: Really desperate, that you're starting to see, this sort of assemblage of out front supporters, and then obviously independent expenditures, all these other things coming together because it's pretty clear, like the bat signal went up, right? It flashed on the Capitol, and Collins said, "I'm in real trouble here. Everybody ought to start pouring the money in," and they will. There is no question of that, but I think that at this point, what Plantner has done in Maine. Clearly, at this point, is having faced the full, kind of op research dump initially, then faced a very, carefully constructed campaign to try and take him down by Schumer, right? And
1: By
0: by
1: Schumer, by
0: Democratic
1: Schumer.
0: establishment. He beat the Democratic establishment. Now, and that's a skill, right? That shows some ability. Now
1: And
0: he's
1: that's what
0: going
1: the
0: to be.
1: base wants. The base has no respect for the Democratic establishment. The
0: Right.
1: Democratic establishment has always been about moderating a position and never getting there. And they're tired of never getting there. And I think that's really what Plattner is saying is we don't have time to like not get there. We have to actually make change and make change now. And that's actually the opposite of Schumer for sure.
0: Yeah, I think so. And I think so what we end up with is we're in a moment of as this whole conversation that we've had here, which is actually pretty coherent despite the fact that we went 100 different places,
1: It is.
0: that the basic concept of the discussion that we're having here is that we're in an incredibly chaotic moment. And in the United States, we are literally having elections canceled, restructured, and then re-upped in states like, Tennessee, Louisiana, just messing with the ballot all over the place. And even where they're not messing with the ballot, just a lot of big primaries, crowded competition. And that is a dynamic time in our moment. It's not a good dynamic time necessarily because there's a lot of concern about the inflation, which shot through the roof
1: Oh
0: today,
1: my God,
0: about a
1: yes.
0: war that seems to be endless and without clarity. But all these other things, it's all happening. And so what becomes really vital now is a conversation like this,
1: Exactly.
0: where
1: Oh,
0: you
1: please,
0: try and
1: God,
0: sort,
1: exactly.
0: well, the good Lord is around, but it tries to sort through these things and say to people, instead of saying you're wrong to someone, right?
1: No.
0: Effectively say, the big difference between saying you're wrong and I don't know that I disagree, I don't know that I agree with you, right? Because that subtlety of distinction where you say, here's what I believe, rather than I know you're a bad person or I know you're wrong.
1: I don't think it's about a wrong or right anymore. I think what's now collectively holding us together, the kind of Velcro, is the hurt. The hurt is the same. When I can't pay my car loan, I'm a delinquent. When I can't pay my credit card, I am delinquent. The delinquency is a pain. It's painful. And it doesn't matter what your party affiliation is, whether you're MAGA, whether you're, a socialist, that pain is what actually is now an opportunity for a conversation. And then you can start talking about, well, what do you think is the answer? And then I can start talking about what I think is the answer. But what holds you together is you're experiencing the pain at the same time, and you know that you have to figure out a way to get out of it. And I think that's, and sadly, the sad part about Joe Biden is that he had the pandemic. What has Donald Trump had? Donald Trump. Every single thing that's painful is because of him. He is our pandemic. That's what he is. At least Joe Biden could point to a pandemic. The only thing we can point to here is Donald Trump.
0: If I can just, and I know we're down to about our last seconds here, if I just add one notion there, is be careful on one thing about blaming Trump. I'm as big a critic as you can find, and I think he has made a lot of things much more complicated, much more challenging, et cetera. But I think you have.

0: to recognize that in this United States, where we have this kind of rigid two-party system, despite an interest in independence trying to break it, Trump's power extends from the fact that he controls the Republican Party. What you just saw in Indiana with those primaries. And so we have a party that is unwilling to even speak a word out of turn to its leader. And so at the end of the day, I think where our challenge lies is with a lack of independence within a party, right? And that's true. And where Plattner, you give Plattner his due, he is showing that within the base of the Democratic Party, there is a desire for something really.
1: Oh, trust me. John, you know me forever. I mean, I've always been walking the edge with my party.
0: I know.
1: And I remember when I asked Bernie Sanders which party he was going to run on, because he started his campaign for president in my house, everyone. Everybody got quiet. And when I said to Bernie, which party, he didn't answer. And then finally he answered, and he said, I think I'm going to run as a Democrat. And I want to remind everyone what I did to Bernie. I put my arm around him, and I said, it's hard for me to say it too sometimes. Okay? I love you, John Nichols. All right, we will talk soon. John Nichols is now the executive editor of The Nation magazine. Thank you so much for joining me.
0: Bye-bye.
1: Bye-bye. This, everyone, is the Wednesday edition of The Attitude. Stick around, folks. We will be right back.

0: Hi, this is Arnie Arneson, and this is part two of the Wednesday edition of The Attitude with Arnie Arneson and producers Dave Scott and Stephanie Collins, and you know the drill. We continue to record on Tuesday morning. So I'm going to start with the story I saw just this morning at The Guardian, which is actually the opposite of the story we're about to discuss. But you will understand why as soon as I begin. This is the headline from The Guardian. Arts and cultural engagement linked to slower pace of biological aging. Research from UCLA suggests visiting art galleries, museums, singing, painting can help improve health outcomes. You live longer, you live healthier. Why? Because you engage in these, what we would call extracurricular activities, all right? And as someone who's 72 years old, I'm like, hey, I like this story. It's a really good story. But yet, in a lot of ways, it goes directly to the story we're about to discuss. So I go to MedPage today, and at MedPage today, they discussed a study that just came out. Pediatric group issues new guidance on research, on recess, sorry. They issue new guidance on recess for the first time in 13 years. The guidelines come after years of shrinking recesses and worsening children's health. And I read this and I have been singing this song forever. My daughter has been doing everything to make sure her kids, her students are always experiencing nature, are always experiencing a bit of wild play, okay? And she wants to make sure as often as possible, not only are they doing well in the classroom, but they're learning to do well outside. So first, let me introduce my guest. Dr. Kathy Ramstetter is the author of Why Recess Matters, The Importance of Unstructured Play and How to Fight for It, a one-stop shop for parents with cutting-edge knowledge and concrete advice from dozens of researchers and advocates to inform, inspire, and empower them to make a difference in the way recess is designed, delivered, and experienced to do recess better. So Kathy, you are singing my song. You proved what I have always known. But before you talk about the study, I know I have the empirical data. I met a father who is from Norway, from Oslo, and he was in the oil business. And he was assigned to the company in Texas. So he brought his family to Texas, and he had young children. And the contract was supposed to be for a couple of years. He only lasted a year. Do you know why? Because of his children. Mm-hmm. And he said to me, I don't know how you raise children in America. You clearly don't love them, is what he said.
1: Oh, wow.
0: He said, first of all, you feed them crap. Second of all, you expect these young children to sit dutifully in class, and you rarely let them out to play. And if they don't sit dutifully in class, they're then brought to the school nurse, and it's not unusual for some sort of drug like Ritalin to be administered in order to keep them calm. He said, so let me tell you why we are no longer ever going to go back to America. He said, because in Norway, you know how cold it is in Norway? You know how snowy it is in Norway? For every hour you spend in the classroom, you spend 15 minutes outside, no matter what the weather. All right. Our children live as much in an outdoor classroom as they do in the indoor classroom. And our children are happier and our children are healthier and our children are able to absorb as much knowledge as possible because we recognize that, yes, a classroom is important. Yes, a teacher is important. But what you put in their mouths and the way you feed them and what you do with their experiences outside the classroom are also important. And as I'm reading this, it also has an expression in Norway. I think it's called Uterbarn, which means an outdoor child. And so, mm-hmm. Kathy, thank you for doing this study. And I want to scream at every public school in America and say, take this to heart. This is the best thing you can do for the kids you want to train and the kids you want to educate. They will do better at everything, and it doesn't cost you that much. It means opening the school door. So welcome to the program, Kathy. Thank you so much for doing this.
1: Thank you for having me. I was curious, your friend from Norway, when did he come to Texas for that his gig? Do you remember?
0: Probably, probably. See, my daughter was working as in Oslo, probably about maybe about 15 years ago, maybe about.
1: Yeah,
0: I think that's about. I think that's approximately correct. Yeah.
1: so I didn't do this research by myself,
0: Of course,
1: and
0: you didn't.
1: the book that is forthcoming in August, I interviewed several of the members of the Global Recess Alliance, which was founded during the pandemic in response to what was happening. We need to come back with more play for kids. And the first policy statement from the American Academy of Pediatrics that was in 2013 was largely, we really focused on what was happening in the United States. We didn't pull in quite such a global perspective, and we didn't have the robust body of literature on the importance for breaks for learning, memory and metacognition and neurocognition. And we also didn't have we still have a very small body of literature on the middle school, high school experience, but the United States is the only country in the world that does not have break time in middle and high school on a regular.
0: Wow, I did not know that.
1: Yes.
0: Wow, okay.
1: So, but when I was writing the book, one of the chapters, I think you'll appreciate this given the Norway story and what you've just shared about the Nordic approach, is that in chapter 4 of the book, I interviewed Pasi Sahlberg. And for the audience who's not familiar with Pasi, it's Sahlberg. And Pasi is Finnish. He's from Finland. And
0: Okay.
1: he's written quite a number of books about the Finnish education system. He served in the minister, the equivalent of like the director of education in
0: Right,
1: Finland.
0: right.
1: But during his studies, he was born in northern Finland. His parents were both teachers, and then he became a teacher. And in Finland, like you explained, in Norway, every hour in the Scandinavian countries doesn't matter the weather. And the Scandinavian saying is, we don't have bad weather, we just have bad clothing. We go
0: Yes,
1: outside, right?
0: exactly.
1: So they go outside every hour for 15 minutes. The day is shorter for younger children. It gets a little longer for high schoolers, but they have some of the best scores in terms of thriving, happiness, and academic performance in the world, in the Scandinavian countries. Fast forward several years, Pasi is doing his training in his doctoral studies. And maybe he came here before then. I forget all the dates exactly. But he came to Boston as a Finnish educator, and he was studying and training the teachers in Boston. I forget what university, but he was looking at the schools similar to your friend from Norway and thinking, where are the children? He's walking by a school day every day, and where are the kids? Why aren't the kids outside? He sees this outside play space. It's not quite lush and green, but it is outdoors and has things that kids are obviously supposed to play on, and there's no kids. And the people he's asking, his US educators, his peers, like, what's going on? Where are the kids? And they're like, oh, they have recess once a day, and they're excited. They have recess once a day. And he said, what's recess? He didn't know the term.
0: Yes, I understand that. Yep.
1: In Finland and in other Nordic countries, the assumption is that play is essential to being a child and to growth. But they don't have to have a policy statement about it. That's just what you do as a child, and as an adolescent, and that's how you grow and thrive as a human. So
0: Oh, God.
1: I loved that story that he didn't even know the term. And Pasi is now in Australia. He's an education professor there. He's at Melbourne right now, I believe. And when he brought his family to Australia, he was interviewing the school with his 9 and 6 year old, I believe was their ages at the time. And he's interviewing, and the head mistress of the school says, and there's our schedule for the day. And this is when we have tea time. And Pasi says, my kids don't drink tea.
0: Yes, exactly.
1: And she's like, well, it's when the kids go to play. The tea time is the break for the teachers, but that's when the kids get to go play. And he's like, so the kids get to play, but it's for the teachers to have tea time. So we call it tea time. So, he says, well, why don't we just call it playtime for the kids? And that's what his kids' school started calling it, was
0: Yes. Oh, it's I everyone I can't at one point, I don't think it's true today, but maybe about a decade ago, New Hampshire was one of the, it's one of the richest states where we're very white, we're very middle class, we're actually very affluent, very libertarian. But at one point, we had the highest rate of Ritalin use among our young people in the country. Now, it's not true today, but it was then. And I'm like flipping out. Okay. I am flipping out. And not only does your study talk about why this opportunity for this sort of unstructured play, let's be honest, it's unstructured, is that you show the impact on children. You show their academic impact. You show their social impact. You show their health impact. I mean, and it's cheap, everyone. Think about all the things that we wax poetic about. Oh, we can't afford this. We can't afford that. And I will tell you something, Kathy. I think the school, I live across the street from an elementary school in Concord, New Hampshire. I think they have bought into what you are writing about, because I hate kids screaming all the time.
1: That's
0: which
1: nice.
0: Me, which is, I love it. No, I love it. And I can't even tell you that as I was reading your story, I kept thinking about Texas, and I kept thinking about, but what happens in an inner city? How do you give, where is the space to give them the time? And then I was recalling a story from China because of the pollution, all right? The air pollution is horrific, especially in Beijing. But the Chinese were beginning to recognize that it was a real problem for their children. And at one point, they were even threatening, this is an incredible story, of putting a bubble over the playground so that they could control the air quality, but kids would still be able to go out to play, because they were suddenly realizing it wasn't that they didn't believe in that play, but they couldn't go out to play because in that city environment, the pollution was so bad. So they have a challenge, but yeah. I'm asking, most of us, we don't have that kind of a challenge. The only challenge we have is to understand that unstructured play is one of the gifts you give your children.
1: Right. And it can be difficult in schools. You mentioned inner city schools and large districts and spaces that where geographically space is limited. You know, you have schools.
0: Yep, yep.
1: There's a school that I work with here in Cincinnati, Ohio, that I did my dissertation study with. It's on one city block near the University of Cincinnati. It has no green space around it.
0: Right.
1: Years and years ago, they would let the kids go up to the roof of the school to play on. Years and years ago, they can't do that anymore. And then for a little while, they were taking the kids to a park nearby. But it's a busy intersection. And then getting the kids to and from the school, you're going off school property.
0: Right, right.
1: To the point that now the older grades, fifth, sixth, and seventh and eighth grade, so they're like, you know, 10 through 12 or 13,
0: right, right.
1: They don't go outside at all. They go in the building.
0: Oh, my God.
1: They never go outside.
0: I mean, I hear this and my heart breaks, and I'm going to read from the MedPage story. I guess it was an AP story. And the thing that I think is so important is that the reason why you need to give these kids time is that they need to decompress. They need to de-stress, because in a lot of ways, by doing that, then they're more open and receptive to learning when they come back. And I'm going to make a recommendation, and for places in the inner city, then bring the green inside. Have them start creating indoor gardens. Have them start using, you know, the fire escape as a place to grow things. There are ways to do it. But you mentioned something about Norway that I want to also stress, especially in challenged urban areas where there is a significant amount of poverty. It is not uncommon in schools that you need to have the mitten bag. You need to have the hat bag. You need to have the coat bag, because kids will come to school not properly clothed.
1: Not them. Correct.
0: They don't have the shoes. They don't have the gloves. And you can call the parents, but the parents are usually financially stressed. They don't have the ability. So guess what? Then you can find a way to provide them with the right rain boots, the right winter boots. It's not that expensive. Call me, I'll donate, okay? But I think that's the other thing about Norway. It isn't that that the weather is a challenge. It's whether you have the clothing that's a challenge. And that's something else, Kathy, that has to be considered.
1: Right. Well, and I think, you know, the other extreme of what Norway and Scandinavia and the Nordic countries have, or even Mankato, Minnesota, where they actually go out. And there was a group in, I believe it was Michigan this past winter when we had this, you know, big, big, big cold. These kids in sixth grade, they formed a polar bear club. They got permission from the school board to be able to go outside, and the majority of the kids went outside because they would much rather be outside than inside, even when the snow is deep and it's freezing cold. But the The flip of that are for spaces like Australia or Southwest US, where it is blazing hot, and we need to mitigate some of the exposure to the sun. I mean, no child goes to school in Australia without a hat,
0: I hear you. I hear you.
1: and they go outside. So it's such a, my Global Recess Alliance friends and I, we recognize that we can't make a, we can have a one-stop shop for here's the research about the value and the importance of recess. And these are suggestions for how parents can engage with school to ask the questions. What's your recess policy? When does recess occur? How long is recess? Do you take away recess when kids are wiggly in their seats or they didn't do their homework last night?
0: Exactly,
1: It's just like
0: exactly.
1: your dog peed on the floor and you smacked him in the nose when you got home. It's like, it doesn't, you're not changing behavior. You're not incentivizing behavior change by removing and it's not a privilege. Recess is not a privilege. Break time is essential for learning. It's essential for kids, all of us at all ages. If we learn something new, we need a break for our brain to take that little memory kernel and let all the synapses happen to create a strong bundle that can later be consolidated in sleep that tomorrow I can build on it. We cannot learn if we don't scaffold. And we need
0: And your point about the one-stop shopping, the idea that in Australia no kid goes to school without a hat. So again, you have to function in the environment in which you operate.
1: correct.
0: So if you're inner city, you have this environment. If you are in, like, Texas, where it's going to be 110 degrees for like 10 days in a row, you have to function in that environment. That doesn't mean that you can't figure it out. So
1: Correct.
0: that's not an excuse not to figure it out. And I posted the story from MedPage, and I posted it on my Facebook page, but I framed it this way, Kathy. I said, between screen times, cell phones, social media, and now this, taking away recess, we are undermining our children's future. And we truly, truly are. And I remember having a group of young, I used to have an Airbnb in my house, and I had two young women from Latin America come and stay. And they felt really sorry for young people here. She said, "You don't know how to be happy." And she said, "The reason that we know how to, we're poor compared to you, but we're happier than you. Because in a lot of ways, we have more contact with our families. We have more contact with the outside. We know how to entertain ourselves in ways that are so much more dynamic. And you come here and you expect to constantly be served. All right, constantly being entertained." She said, "So you never form your own sense of entertainment." And I've always reminded people that I don't like Facebook. I'm on it. I'm on it. I don't like the concept of calling them friends. Okay, they may be followers, but they're not my friends. And the reason I want everyone to realize this is that social media is nothing more than typing. It's typing. It's not relationships. And the reason you write about this recess and what we're doing to children by taking away this recess is that we're replacing life outside, connecting with people, connecting with nature, with typing, because that's ultimately what they'll be doing in school. And you know it, Kathy.
1: Oh yeah. It's,
0: Oh, God.
1: the other thing that we, in the revised policy statement, it was with Bob Murray. He's my good dear friend, pediatrician, and Daniel Woolridge, pediatrician, and my colleague Charlene Wooden-Brickman, who's a career educator. So the four of us worked on this policy statement together for quite a while, and we were able to, in 3,200 words plus the abstract, so a total of 3,350 or something, we were able to discuss the value of break in school for adolescents. It is a social connection that is essential for their development. And we were able to bring that in. And fortunately, in the time in the 13 years, the CDC and Shape America have recognized that recess is not an elementary school experience. And I want to really stress that we don't kind of need recess. We all need recess throughout our lifespan. We need it for our connection with other humans. Little children playing is going to look very different than teenagers playing, but does it really look that different? It's connecting with peers. And a multi-generational play is also important. We don't see that much in schools, but it's helpful. But so we were able in our policy statement to talk about the value for adolescents and for them to, it is, it's a buffer. to the traumas and the stresses that kids experience in our world.
0: So Kathy, there's a lot of talk today, and I think you need to insist that the talk be connected to the study that you just did. And the talk I'm referring to is about school cell phone bans. All right? Because that's exactly this is a continuum to what you're talking about. It is a continuum, everyone, because they're actually showing that they work. And initially the kids are flipping out because they've been seduced into thinking that the only way they can exist is by checking their phone every 2 minutes. All right? So in the beginning, they go through a form of withdrawal. There's no question about it.
1: Absolutely.
0: But what they suddenly notice in the classroom, what they notice in the lunchroom, what they notice outside is that kids are talking to each other. They stopped talking, not even the play that you're writing about, but the actual connection of actually having a conversation that isn't based on a like or a dislike or what did you message or whatever. Because everything is now truncated, so we don't even use words anymore. We use these
1: Right.
0: little tiny images and icons. And the value of taking those cell phones away is similar in some ways to the recess you're talking about. But I think what I would love to have you do is take the cell phone ban group and connect them to you.
1: Yeah.
0: And I
1: So
0: think if we need to merge those two, we will not only improve those lives of those middle schoolers and high schoolers, we will change their lives.
1: interesting that you mentioned that. I just had an email this morning from Lenore Skenazy. Lenore Skenazy is the founder of Let Grow, and she is good friends with this guy, Jonathan Haidt. Your audience can't see, but I'm holding up The Anxious Generation, the
0: Okay.
1: book by Jonathan Haidt that talks about the crisis of cell phones and how having a phone-based childhood is undermining and really harmful to our children. And the premise is that we need to get our kids back to a play-based childhood,
0: Yes.
1: provide play throughout their lifespan. And so this book and the movement of the Anxious Generation has really, I think, where schools have embraced the whole of that concept. They haven't just taken away the cell phones. That's not going to do well enough. We need to create spaces and time during the school day, before and after the school day, in space where it's generally the safest place for kids to be in their adolescence, to hang out together. And if you tell an administrator you need to make hangout time, they might wig out. But you know what that hangout time is going to do? It's going to help them be ready to learn when they go back to the classroom. It's going to help them
0: Yes,
1: be able to do the
0: God.
1: things that we want them to do, critically think, problem solve, work collaboratively, be creative, be innovative, be able to engage in interpersonal relationships and sometimes conflict that you need to learn to negotiate as a human.
0: Right, you learned words, not fists. Words, not
1: Exactly.
0: fists. And again, I can't scream more about how this is so important. And it's also cost effective. This is not building a new widget. This is not
1: No.
0: bringing in a new computer. It's nothing. It's
1: And you don't
0: opening
1: need
0: a
1: the big
0: door.
1: apparatus. You
0: Yes,
1: don't need the big
0: exactly.
1: apparatus. You need to open the doors. Ideally, you make put some trees there, but if you don't have it, let them be outside. Give them manipulatives, give them Legos, give them chalk, give them jump ropes, give them something to do.
0: And they'll figure it out. They will. They will absolutely. All right. So I will end with my favorite story about my little granddaughter. So my little granddaughter is like very spunky. She's 5. She's my granddaughter. You can just imagine. Anyway, so she goes to the playground across the street because I have a playground across the street. So she thinks it's grandma's playground, and there was nobody there except for, and this is like after school hours or whatever. There was an older grandmother type and a young slender girl, probably about 11 or 12. And the little girl, you could sort of tell right away that there were some issues with her. She didn't do eye contact. She didn't move her arms. She just sort of stood, in the playground. And my 5-year-old was like racing around, going on the jungle gym, coming down the slide. But she also realized that that little girl was doing nothing. So what did my granddaughter do? She said, "Why don't you come with me?" And the little girl looked at her. She said, come on, let's do it together." She grabbed her hand. And she said, "Come on, let's play on the slide together." She's 5. She's 5. And the little girl looked at her and she didn't know how to say no because my granddaughter didn't know how to take no. And she went down the slide with my granddaughter. The grandmother looked at me and she said, "You don't understand. My granddaughter has never been down the slide. Ever, ever, ever." And here was this 5-year-old who took her hand and said, "Let's do it together." And after they played, and they played in the playground, the grandmother looked at me and said, "Every time your granddaughter comes, let me know. I want to bring my granddaughter." But that's the experience of outdoor play. You don't know who's going to teach you to release yourself. It could be a 5-year-old with an 11-year-old, but you'll never know it if you don't allow it to happen. If you don't allow it to happen. Obviously, I love this story. Pediatrics Group issues new guidance on recess for the first time in 13 years. Guidelines come after years of shrinking recesses and worsening children's health. Dr. Kathy Ramstetter has been joining us to talk about this important issue. It's important for our future. It's important for our children. Thank you so much.
1: Thank you for having me.
0: Such You're welcome. Honor. Oh, it's a pleasure. This, everyone, is the Wednesday edition of The Attitude. We will schmooze tomorrow, everyone. Ciao.

0: You're listening to the American Democracy Minute, keeping your government by and for the people. In yet more redistricting news, the South Carolina Senate failed to reach a two-thirds vote to extend their session to redistrict the state's congressional map. Missouri's Supreme Court upheld a new congressional map designed to gain another GOP seat by diluting black voting power in Kansas City. In an 87-27 vote May 7th, the South Carolina House approved an extension of the current session to redistrict, but May 12th, the state Senate failed to reach the two-thirds threshold needed. Five Republicans, including State Majority Leader Shane Massey, joined Democrats in stopping the effort. Massey was quoted by news outlet The State as telling his colleagues, "Crushing the minority opposition is not a demonstration of strength." The map endorsed by the White House would have likely unseated 17-term black congressman James Clyburn. The Missouri Supreme Court upheld a lower court's ruling that maps diluting black voting power in Kansas City did not violate the state's constitution and will allow the map to be used in the August primary regardless of a pending referendum to repeal it. The map splits the 5th congressional district along Kansas City's Troost Avenue, dismantling a district held by 11-term black congressman Emmanuel Cleaver. We have links to local reporting and more on the erasure of black representation in Congress at AmericanDemocracyMinute.org. I'm Brian Beal.
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0: I'm Tracy Pena, a.k.a. Lady T, host of Life, Death in the Kitchen Sink, heard on WBDY. 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
1: Dan Callahan, former captain of the 9th Marine Amphibious Brigade, serving in the immoral Vietnam conflict and an A-team commander, said this in an email. Saying no to an illegal order to kill innocents is dangerous. So is saying yes and dying a little every day from shame and guilt. Contact veteransforpeace.org.
2: The Public News Service to a newscast, May the 14th, 2026. I'm Mike Clifton. The message came from the Vice President, J.D. Vance. He announced Wednesday the Trump administration is withholding $1.3 billion in Medicaid payments to California and at the same time threatening to suspend federal funding to all states if they do not aggressively prosecute fraud in their Medicaid programs. NBC quoted Vance at the White House as saying there are California taxpayers and American taxpayers who are being defrauded because California isn't taking its program seriously. But also he said you have people who have been prescribed medications they don't even need. Meantime, tribal colleges and universities founded to serve Native American students across America could face crippling federal budget cuts under the Trump administration's proposed 2027 budget. Eric Gladys lets us know education officials warn if the budget is approved by the Congress, schools would be forced to close within a year.
3: Cheryl Crazy Bull, president and CEO of the Denver-based American Indian College Fund, says the proposed cuts do not align with the administration's priorities to support rural America and expand access to higher education. She notes most tribal colleges and universities are in rural areas and serve entire communities.
4: Farmers and ranchers, small businesses, they're training teachers, they're training healthcare workers, they're actually training a lot of agriculture workers, so they're doing a lot of things that show up rural communities.
3: This is the second budget proposed by the Trump administration that called for cutting funding for tribal colleges and universities, or TCUs, which have traditionally had strong bipartisan support. The administration has argued that cuts to social programs, including education, are necessary to eliminate fraud and waste and to shrink the size of the federal government. I'm Eric Gladys.
2: And doctors, nurses, and support staff at Mississippi hospitals are being recognized during National Hospital Week for their vital contributions to health and financial well-being.
5: The 99 community hospitals across the state, including VA hospitals, standalone psychiatric hospitals, and rehab facilities, employ more than 120,000 employees. They also serve as economic drivers for many rural communities, pumping more than $18 billion into the state's economy. Dr. Chris DiRienzo with the American Hospital Association says it's important to realize how the facilities impact cities and towns.
6: And across those hospitals, a baby is born about every 15 minutes. About every 2 minutes, someone from Mississippi is admitted to the hospital to be cared for a heart attack or a stroke or a car accident. And every 20 seconds, a Mississippian seeks care in one of a Mississippi hospital's emergency departments.
5: Federal changes to Medicaid funding and the end of Affordable Care Act subsidies are expected to impact healthcare systems in Mississippi and across the nation, especially in rural areas. I'm Frieda Ross reporting.
2: This is Public News Service. More rural voters in Senate battleground states are pessimistic about the state of the country, including those in Texas. A new report from the Center for Rural Strategies focuses on the negative outlook and breaks down some of the challenges people face. President for the center, Dee Davis, says 55% of rural voters say the rising cost of living is the most important issue, with food prices topping the list of concerns.
7: I remember when we were first starting to reach out, we would get a lot of, I'm going to be okay, but I worry about my kids. Now I think we're getting more of, I worry about my kids, I worry about myself, I worry about my community.
2: 16% of those surveyed were from Texas. Respondents said politicians aren't doing enough to lower cost and the economy is getting worse. Davis adds the number of voters who want the government to get out of their way dropped from 42% in 2023 to 32% today.
8: And new data finds so-called deaths of despair are declining nationwide, but Appalachia continues to see higher rates than the rest of the country.
9: These deaths are associated with drug overdose, alcohol, and suicide, and began to rise nationwide during the COVID-19 pandemic, according to the research from the Appalachian Regional Commission. Michael Might with the Center for Rural Health and Research at East Tennessee State University says the national rate has now dropped about 5%, nearing pre-pandemic levels. But Appalachians still die from those causes at a higher rate than the rest of the country, and the cause of the gap is complicated.
10: Overdose, alcoholic liver disease, and suicide. But the big driver of that is overdose mortality.
9: Might says such deaths rose nationwide during the pandemic, likely due to isolation, disruptions in care, and peer support. This story was produced with original reporting from Liz Carey for the Daily Yonder. Danielle Smith reporting.
8: Finally, survivors of online scams in New York are backing legislation to hold social media companies accountable for sharing fraudulent ads on their platforms.
11: A recent report by the Consumer Federation of America finds New Yorkers are losing more than $6 billion each year to online scams. That includes New York City resident Josh Carrera's mom, who lost more than $100,000 in a romance scam that ultimately harmed his entire family.
12: They were so sophisticated, the tools made it impossible to completely block them because they just had a million other profiles and phone numbers they could activate.
11: Carrera is sharing his story as part of today's National Scam Survivor Day. The bill would require tech companies to prevent, detect, and remove false ads. It would also give the state attorney general's office and individuals the power to sue tech companies for damages. I'm Catherine Carley.
8: This is Mike Clifford for Public News Service. 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
13: 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Once again, that is Karaoke Night, Sunday, May 17th at the Bundy Museum.

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Hold on. 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

0: I'm Dr. Anthony Lizerwitz, and this is Climate Connections. Cross-country skier Julia Kern recently wrapped up a busy race season that included the Olympics and the Cross-Country World Cup. But in the off-season, she does not stop training, nor does she stop thinking about climate change. Kern says warming winters are hurting her sport. In many areas, the snowpack is shrinking.
1: Now, most cross-country ski areas have to have some form of snowmaking capability to even be viable in the winter.
0: Midwinter thaws melt the snow.
1: All of my world championships that I've experienced have been really warm, slushy conditions where we're skiing in t-shirts some of the time.
0: And when it gets cold again, conditions can become icy. Kern says climate change affects her in the off-season, too. Last year, Canadian wildfire smoke blew into Vermont, where she lives. For a few weeks, the air quality was so bad that she could not train outdoors. Seeing this firsthand has motivated her to take action.
1: I have the privilege to have a platform, and so I want to use it.
0: She and other elite athletes are urging international sports organizations to phase out fossil fuel company sponsorships. And in June, she and other Olympians plan to meet with elected officials in Washington, D.C. to advocate for climate solutions. Climate Connections is produced by the Yale Center for Environmental Communication. To learn more about climate change, visit climateconnections.org.
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3: Noswaita, Kariso, Iganid, Cymraeg, Heddiw. Welcome to this week's edition of Today's Welsh Music. I'm Ed Reed, your host and producer. On this week's program, we'll celebrate our 300th program, as well as our 6th anniversary of the first broadcast, which was just over a week ago. Kenny and Cymraeg Heddiw, Today's Welsh Music, started out at Arlington, Virginia, USA's community radio station, WERA, during the pandemic. And I was able to get new programs out quickly from a home studio, which is exactly what those in charge of the station at the time were looking for. There was also great support from the station and much of the community, which continued until the station stopped doing locally originated programming in January 2024. Since then, WERA has sadly gone silent, though there are hopes of a revival, which I hope will be successful. I have joined a number of other friends and colleagues in continuing my program on Mixcloud and in syndication, and today I'm pleased to say that the program is broadcast regularly on several stations around the world, which I'll mention a wee bit later. On this week's program, we feature some of the best tunes that I played during our 6 years on the air, and we'll kick off the program with a track from Adwaith. From their Bateau Mateau album, this is Boo and Simmel.

That was Boo and Sybil from Adwaith. Being totally impartial here, haha. The all-female alternative group Adwaith is one of the greatest bands of the 21st century so far. And they started off in Caerfyrddin, a current hotspot for Welsh language music, around 2016. After they started to get noticed in Wales, they emerged as the next big thing on the Welsh music scene around 2017. I was wondering what all the fuss was about at the time, but after I saw them at the memorable Cardiff Bay Eisteddfod in 2018, I became a convert. Adwaith released their debut album, Melon, later in 2018 on the Libertino label, and this was followed by Bato Mato in 2022, and their most recent album, the double album Solace, in 2025. After touring following the release of Solace, the band announced that they were taking a pause, and I hope this is actually the case, and they will be performing again in the future. Adwaith has been one of the most exciting bands in Wales since they have been active. I've always been really impressed with their music. One of the greatest bands in Wales from the mid-2010s was Array, an alternative group from Dufferin Nantlle, south of Caernarfon, who started in 2014. They had a great debut single, and then followed this up with the superb EP in 2015, Hayden. The band announced in 2017 that they too were having a pause, and the members went off in different and divergent directions. This is Array with their debut single Have, here in Canadian Cymraeg Heddiw, today's Welsh music.

That was Have from Array. Mary Mathias, originally from Ceredigion, has been active since at least 2015 when she released a single with the folk rock group Raftam. Her solo career started after she moved to Caerdydd to attend university, as she released an EP in 2020 with her highly acclaimed debut album Annoon coming out in 2022. She's been quite active over the last few years as she formed a new alt-trad group, Moosog, and released a collaborative EP in 2025 with a new album, Kvarwith, that has just been released. From her Annoon album, this is Mary Mathias with one of her best-known tunes, Rebel.

That was Rebel from Mary Mathias. You are listening to Canadian Cymraeg Heddiw, today's Welsh music. I'm Ed Reed, your host and producer. Alan Gaffey is an experienced musician originally from Bethel near Carnarvon, and though he played in locally based groups, he became best known as the guitarist for the band Radio Luxembourg, which was formed in Aberystwyth in 2005. After a few years, the band changed its name to Race Horses in 2009, which also led to a change in lineup, sound, and to a large extent language, as Race Horses did most of their material in English. After Race Horses disbanded in 2013, several of the members went on to solo careers or other projects. And the most impressive of these to date was the initial solo career of Alan Gaffey, who released two very impressive solo albums in 2016 and 2020. Since then, he has resumed his solo career as Gaff, his nickname, with more pop-oriented material. From his Clifford Hannis album from 2020, this is Alan Gaffey with Covio, Panoid, Aether, and Canny.

That was Koyo Panoy Dader Kani from Alan Gaffey. Fleur Davitt is an author, poet, and musician who's generally better known for her printed work, but she also has had an interesting musical career for a time. She started her recording career with a solo album in 2005, but her best-known albums were with her band, A Barf, and the first of these came out on signed sublabel Rassel in 2007. The second Fleur Davitt Ar Barf album, Beat Back, was released in 2009, and both these albums were very well received. Her last solo album to date was released in 2012, and it was a much more introspective release. For her Beat Back album, this is Fleur Davitt Ar Barf with Pavel Bach here in Canadian Cymraeg Heddiw, today's Welsh music.

That was Paul Bach from Fleur David Darbarth. We'll finish off the first half of this week's program with a track from the band Jess. Jess was formed in Abertavy in 1987, and they released their first album on the locally based Fleck label in 1988. Two further albums on Fleck followed, Agath from 1989, and what many consider to be the best Welsh rock album ever, Harvard and Vaux in View from 1990. After Jess split from the Fleck label, they released an album independently, Paris Hotel, in 1992, and a final EP, Sextravaganda, which included some English material. Jess's music remains popular to this day, and tracks from Harvard and Vaux in View are still played regularly on Radio Cymru. From this album, this is one of their best-known tunes, Glau.

That was Glal from Jess. You're listening to Cynan Cymraeg Heddiw, today's Welsh music. My name is Ed Reed. We're currently airing on selected affiliate stations, including CFRC in Kingston, Ontario, KXCJ in Cape Junction, Oregon, KLPN in Columbia, Missouri, and Beware the Radio out of London, Yukavar. 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Croeso et al. We'll kick off the second half of the program with a tune from Annual Letting. From their low Alpine EP, this is Svecla Hebatteb.

That was Svetlana Hebatev from Anil Ledig. Anil Ledig was a group from Blenheim Festiniog that was formed in 1992, and after a few years of playing locally, they released their first album in 1998. This album was mainly in the reggae style, but when the band released their second album, The Superb Gwendoline, in 2001, it had a mainly alternative rock sound, though some reggae influences remained, and the song's subjects and lyrics were more engaged. The band retained this style for the remainder of their career, and they released two further EPs in 2001 and 2004. The band properly disbanded in 2008, but even before this, band member Guy Toms had started a new project, and he has continued as a solo artist to this day, while Kerry Cunnington followed this with his band Tombfat from 2010 onwards. Etrues were a mainly blues rock band from Dufferin Cluain, and they emerged around 2013, and they released their first album, An Adecry, in 2015. They then followed this up with an excellent EP, Croeser Avon, but not long after this, the band ended, as the lead singer, Maren Williams, went off to sing in a musical in London. She has since resumed a solo career in Wales with material in Welsh and English, while band member Morgan Elwy, often playing with his brother Jacob, has become the leading reggae musician in Wales. From the Croeser Avon EP, this is Etrues with the title track here on Cynnig Cymraeg Heddiw, today's Welsh music.

That was Chrysler Avald from Troubs. Francis Rees Is or Was an alternative music project that was formed by the musician Beth Pugh from Tuam in South Gwynedd in 2022. As a solo project, Beth released her first Francis Rees EP, Glada Fiesta Glass, the same year. She was in the Eisteddfod's Battle of the Bands competition in 2023, and in 2024, she joined with two other musicians, Bethan and Karyos, to make a three-piece. The group then recorded their Hello EP in 2024 and played at the Eisteddfod in Pontypridd, after which they became one of my favourites. Unfortunately, the newer members no longer seem to be part of the group, and the future of Francis Rees is uncertain. Even if the project doesn't resume, they leave a legacy of two great EPs as a signal. From their Glada Fiesta Glass EP, this is Francis Rees with Minhook.

That was Minhook from Francis Rees. You are listening to Canadian Cymraeg Heddiw, today's Welsh music. My name is Ed Reed. Check us out on Mixcloud, where you can listen to all our past programs at mixcloud.com/EdReed1. And for updates on our programs, follow our Facebook page at Canadian Cymraeg Heddiw, today's Welsh music. The punk band Dolly emerged from Caerfyrddin in the late 1990s, but after their third EP came out in 2004, the band broke up. However, two of the members, Maren Leddy and Tom Champagne, formed the new band Suki Boscawen, with Maren Leddy taking on the Suki Boscawen persona. And they released their one and only album, Kuchar Kachink, in 2007, which was critically acclaimed and, like many of the tunes we're featuring on this week's program, has stood the test of time, with tracks from the album being played regularly on Radio Cymru to this day. Sadly, Suki Boscawen ended after Maren Leddy had a brain tumor, but she's continued as a visual artist under the name Suki the Click. This is Suki Boscawen with Red Egg.

That was Redig from Suki Boss Cowan. Blind Wilkie McEnroe was a band from Wrexham that was formed around the musician Karen Ginsberg. And they emerged in 2018, and they released their only EP that year on the E-Ka-Ching label. They had a follow-up single the following year, but the band sadly hasn't been heard from since. This is Blind Wilkie McEnroe with Morod here on Canadian Cymraeg Heddiw, today's Welsh Music.

That was Moroid from Blind Wilkie McEnroe. We'll finish off this week's program with a tune from Aran Gann. From their D838 album, this is Boy Back Skint.

0: That was Boy Beck Skin from Arangan. We've come to the end of this week's program, and I hope you've enjoyed it. You've been listening to Canadian Cymraeg Heddiw, today's Welsh music, and my name is Ed Reed. And we'll have a new program for you next week. Huvar Matro.
1: I'm Dr. Anthony Lizerwitz, and this is Climate Connections. This weekend, spectators will gather on the shore of Lake Riley in Eden Prairie, Minnesota, for the 34th Annual Solar Boat Regatta. In this competition, middle and high school students race solar-powered vessels they designed and built themselves.
2: We'll have a speed race, and then a slalom race, and then an endurance race, which is the students going around a set of buoys for an hour, and whoever gets the most laps, you know, wins that part of the race.
1: Mark Weber is with the Minnesota Renewable Energy Society, which runs the event. He says some teams convert kayaks or canoes. Others build their boats from scratch, out of fiberglass or even plywood kept afloat by milk cartons. He says the teams often get creative. One past entry was built from a jet ski, and another looked like a fireboat.
2: And so they would go and squirt water out of it and had a little hose and sirens on it.
1: All the vessels are powered by electric motors, with energy generated by solar panels on board. So he says the event gives students hands-on experience with renewable energy, electrical wiring, and boat design. And in the process, they get to have a lot of fun. Climate Connections is produced by the Yale Center for Environmental Communication. To learn more about climate change, visit climateconnections.org.
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0: I'm Sawa Khan, host of Mothering Earth in Wimberley, Texas. Today on Sprouts, the story of a community group fighting for environmental justice against multinational corporations that produce oil, gas, and tons of plastics. Literally hundreds of oil, gas, and petrochemical plants and refineries line an area in the Houston Ship Channel right next to neighborhood homes, schools, churches, hospitals, and local businesses. This truly gigantic industrial complex, operated by multinational corporations, pollutes the air, water, and soil with toxins that result in numerous health impacts, such as cancers, respiratory and cardiovascular diseases, and more. An activist group called Fenceline Watch has made it their mission to advocate for the people who live next to these plants. I spoke with Yvette Arellano, founder and director, and Shiv Srivastava, policy director of Fenceline Watch. I asked Yvette to explain their purpose.
1: Our mission is to stop toxic multi-generational harm on our Fenceline communities. We are a community-based environmental justice group on the east end of Houston, home of the largest petrochemical complex in the nation, second largest in the world. And we have three main pillars of work: petrochemicals, chemical disaster, and protecting the democratic process.
0: Tell me about the neighborhood in which you're located and where you do your work.
1: I'll give one neighborhood, Manchester and Magnolia, where over 90% Latino. We have a massive Spanish-speaking population. There's a bilingual school in our community that's over 64% English language learning, so folks are learning English for the first time. And it's a low-income community throughout the East End and for the majority of the Houston Ship Channel. So there's a lack of resources for healthcare, education, and job opportunities. Our communities are present pretty much adjacent to historically Black communities. That means we struggle not only with status, but also fears of family separation, language barriers, and petrochemical exposure. So that's what our communities look like. They look like predominantly migrant communities, whether we're speaking Spanish or Vietnamese. And we're buttressed up against these really dangerous fossil fuel infrastructure projects.
0: How many industrial plants are located in that neighborhood, and what are they producing?
1: The Houston Ship Channel area spans about 52 miles. The first 16 miles are what we really keep abreast of, and that encompasses over 600 petrochemical facilities and their subsidiaries. That's not only the projects themselves, but these massive tank yards. So massive tanks that hold petrochemical products. And I would say the fumes and off-gassing that comes along with it. So that's the piece about chemical disaster that Fenceline Watch also does. With so many chemical facilities, we're bound to have a flaring. That means at the top of these massive towering stacks, you can have these fireballs pretty much light. And they're supposed to be a safety system, but in reality, it's an everyday or a nightly burden. These odors come from these facilities and leach inside of homes and places like where we work. Also, we have window AC units, and so that exposure is that much more intense. It can happen at all hours of the night, including when we're sleeping or walking around in a park or going to a softball game or a soccer game. So there is really no division that would keep us safe from exposure.
0: Do the people who live in the neighborhood work at these industrial plants?
1: There's this misconception that a plant or a factory is going to operate in a small town that has, let's say, a meat packing plant. For the most part, these facilities contract workers from outside of the state to come and work at facilities. So they lack benefits and union representation and a lot of protections. Folks within our communities have your standard, you know, 9-to-5 jobs, sometimes 2 at a time, working at grocery stores and within, you know, other opportunities, but very rarely inside of facilities.
0: And what are the environmental issues faced by the residents there?
1: The daily burden of living inside of the communities is everything from having trouble breathing at night because there are releases of emissions from the petrochemical facilities. And these are oxygen displacing chemicals. And so you're waking up gasping for oxygen or having a hard time breathing. In our communities, you can wake up to trembling from a facility, whether it's expanding or it's operating or it's having some kind of construction on the site. When there's a chemical disaster, there are explosions, massive amounts of heat that are radiating from the fires themselves, and then an immense like odor of chemicals that gives you nausea or headaches, vomiting, and in worst case scenario, shelter in places where you're forced to stay inside of your home, close all windows and doors and cover them with tarp and duct tape. And then you're uncertain how long this is going to last. So it could be anywhere from a matter of hours to days, which we've experienced. And so that also includes cutting off of streets. So the streets will shut down and there's no way for you to evacuate from the neighborhoods that are being directly impacted. That means grocery stores, schools, and the place where you might work would be shut down for an undisclosed amount of time. So your access to food and water and medication starts putting you in other hazardous conditions.
0: Let's get you in on the conversation, Shiv. How often are there leaks of dangerous gases or fires at these plants? And when that happens, are residents given any type of warning?
2: The Houston Ship Channel, it's home to over 600 chemical facilities. It's the largest petrochemical complex in the nation. It's the second largest in the world. So dangerous leaks, gases, and fires and explosions are unfortunately extremely common. Whether it's something like the flaring that Yvette was describing earlier at a facility that happens daily, or the odors of noxious gases that, you know, kind of just sit and hang over our communities along the ship channel, it's quite common. Larger chemical disasters, unfortunately, are rather common too. So that's a massive explosion or a massive fire at a plant that go beyond even flaring and fumes. You have to cover your windows with plastic and switch off your air conditioner and stay in your home until you're given the all clear. In terms of if any warning is given, oftentimes it's after the fact. So they have online warning systems that for many in the community are not easily accessible or even easily understood. When we're dealing with elderly populations, which we have many of in our communities along the ship channel, you know, getting on Twitter or getting on social media or going onto a very specific website to get that information can be very difficult. And unfortunately, local media outlets aren't going to cover, you know, a release unless you see a giant fireball in the sky or there's a giant explosion. So we have a huge population within Texas and in Houston that speak Spanish. You know, they're limited English proficient individuals. Almost 30% of Texas households speak primarily Spanish. And what we see oftentimes during disaster or leaks or fires is that if an alert is given out, it's not given out in a means of communication that's easily or widely understood by the communities most impacted.
0: So there's no audible system like a horn that blasts, a signal that people would hear?
2: In the past, there used to be alert systems and horns in the community that would sound. And the Houston Ship Channel itself is over 52 miles. And so it is a patchwork of different communities and different counties as well. And so each one is slightly different, which also complicates getting alert out to communities. Because, for example, if a facility isn't in Harris County in Houston, but just next door in Pasadena, that's a different county. And their alert system is a completely different website. But they do have internal alarm systems at the facilities that can sound. But there's no guarantee that community that is right next to these facilities is able to hear those audible alarms. In the past, certain facilities used to have such systems. We have one facility not too far from our offices where we're speaking today that used to actually have an alarm system. But once it changed hands to a new corporate owner, they actually mothballed that alert system. So now there are no alarms.
0: Is there any state or federal government agency that's doing any kind of ongoing testing of the air, the water, you know, the soil for pollution?
2: There is a regulatory framework, both at the federal, state, and county level for things like air monitoring. But what we're experiencing right now in the current landscape is regulatory backsliding. So in Houston, Harris County has a county air monitoring system that monitors air quality. At the state level, we have the Texas Commission on Environmental Quality that has their own TCEQ air monitoring network that is mandated by federal regulations such as the Clean Air Act. However, what we've seen oftentimes is even when there are exceedances of air emissions, for example, that are beyond federal regulations, outside of noting them, there isn't any kind of redress for those emissions. Sometimes a penalty is assessed against a company, but we haven't seen the kind of strong enforcement currently or even in the past that pushes these facilities to actually bring in these excess emissions, whether they're water discharges or emissions to air. So we do have regulatory frameworks that exist that are supposed to be monitoring these things. But unfortunately, what we've seen is even if we're getting data showing that more toxics than are permitted or being released, we're not seeing any kind of operationalization of bringing those emissions in and holding to account these corporations that are going past it.
0: And so you mentioned water discharges. So does this pollute your local water supply as well?
2: Petrochemical production is a water-intensive process. It requires water. Texas currently has been experiencing drought for several years on and off different parts of the state. We're running out of potable water. We're now dealing with the expansion of desalination projects that are meant to take basically ocean water and try to make them potable, but not for use by humans and communities, but rather just for industry itself. And so not only are we dealing with chemical discharges into our water, but we're also dealing with the privatization of water for facilities.
0: Yvette, what evidence is there of health issues linked to the pollution from these plants?
1: Within 14 of the facilities along the Houston Ship Channel, there are 776 health impact points, ranging from cancer or elevated cancer levels in the community, developmental issues with small children who are growing into puberty, hematological issues. So think about blood diseases and how much oxygen blood can carry over into your lungs. Just having limited capacities for absorbing oxygen. It could be haptic issues. So issues with your liver, ocular, affecting your vision, renal and respiratory issues, neurological issues developing, and not only children in fetal development, but small children and even middle-aged, primarily healthy people who then experience memory loss, you know, that can then be attributed to aging diseases. We have body weight issues. So if you're thinking about what is a primary indicator for community health. A low birth weight in children is actually used by the federal government as an indicator for community health. And it's one that's affected through this kind of toxic exposure. Reproductive health. So in concern to communities' health and women's health, both women and men and, you know, childbirthing people with sterility that's growing in the community, endocrine disruptors affecting hormones in our community members, where it also leads to sterility or different patterns of growth, immunological issues. So your body isn't as strong to combat, let's say, the flu or other viruses. And instead of having a period of flu, you end up having a month worth of flu symptoms because your body can no longer handle it. Cardiovascular issues. We see a lot of folks within our communities having, you know, heart issues, strokes, even linkages to diabetes, which chemical exposure has been linked to diabetes. So the list goes on and on.
0: You're listening to Sprouts, radio from the grassroots, a weekly program bringing you local radio productions of global interest. Today, we're bringing you the story of a community group in Houston, Texas, fighting for environmental justice. I'm Salwa Khan, here today with Yvette Arellano, founder and executive director, and Shiv Srivastava, policy director for Fenceline Watch. Yvette, the companies responsible for these toxic emissions, which are happening regularly, are they doing anything about it?
1: It comes down to profits over people's health. You think about oil, you think about gas, you think about fracking, you think about these massive energy companies making billions of dollars with little to no oversight, especially under the administration we're operating in. So when you have these two competing interests, profits in an oil state like Texas are going to speak much louder than the health of our communities. And unfortunately, that's the predicament we find ourselves in, is that as community advocates and community members, we're having to champion our own lives and fight for our own human rights, for clean environment, the right to breathe clean air, water, and to live freely within our own communities.
0: Shiv, are these facilities expanding?
2: So new infrastructure is going in rapidly, and it's primarily fueled by plastics. So plastics are based on fossil fuels that are processed into petrochemicals that go to then create plastic precursors. And so what we have is a litany of new types of infrastructure that are co-located on existing facilities. So whether that's an ethane cracker, in which ethane is cracked, ethane is found in LNG, liquefied natural gas, fracked gas, that then is cracked into ethylene, which is a necessary building block to make plastic products. We're also seeing expansion in the names of things like chemical recycling, which is essentially what the petrochemical industry says is a means to recycle plastic by burning it through pyrolysis back into its molecular building blocks to then create new products. But as we've seen, that technology is not actually able to do what industry claims. Less than 3% of that can actually be turned into usable product. And so we are seeing expansion, and unfortunately, we're seeing it be subsidized by our taxpayer dollars. And in terms of the petrochemical industry, over the past 5 years, we've seen along the Houston Ship Channel several of the facilities that are in our community add lines for polyethylene production or high-density ethylene production. And it's oftentimes being subsidized by county money or state money or unfortunately even federal dollars. And what it's really doing is metastasizing a problem. When you have the number of plants that we have, when they are so close to our communities, you start having to look at the cumulative impacts. It's not one facility that's putting out toxic air emissions or toxic discharges to water. It's 600. and it starts to stack on top of each other. And as these facilities expand, that then starts to expand and deepen the kind of risks and harms faced by our community.
0: These companies say that they're bringing economic benefits to the community. Is that true?
2: This is the narrative that we often hear from the oil and gas petrochemical industry, that they are necessary economic drivers. But the vast majority of our communities, our port communities that are next to these facilities, are in the lower quartile of socioeconomic indicators. They're food deserts. They don't have access to healthcare. And a vast majority of the people that live near these facilities do not work in these facilities. In fact, the oil, gas, and petrochemical industry over the past several years has been moving to cut as many jobs as possible. Chevron just announced the reduction of 20% of their global employee count. In Houston, that is about 575 people that have just lost their job. Automation in these facilities is increasing. And what used to formerly be union jobs that had pensions and that had benefits and that were additive in some way to the community no longer really exists. And instead, we have contract workers, usually young single men coming from neighboring states, whether it's Colorado or New Mexico, that spend a portion of the year working in these facilities, oftentimes living in motels or temporary housing, that don't really have any roots in the community. And that brings about all of the associated issues with an influx of young single men into our communities. And so what's occurring is that our communities along the port, along the Houston Ship Channel, are being asked to take on the environmental, the health, and the safety risks. And they're not experiencing any of the economic boom. And in fact, we're subsidizing nearly $1 billion worth of tax breaks for the petrochemical industry. We're giving subsidies, tax breaks to ExxonMobil. It's the seventh most profitable company in the world. They're receiving the largest subsidy of $200 million here in the state of Texas. So it's not only that our communities are not getting economic benefits from it. In fact, we are actually paying these facilities. We are paying the industry that is doing such harm to our community.
0: Yvette, are there any zoning laws?
1: A lot of people have that question because zoning is essential for safe communities and for the building of industrial zones, like the ones we're talking about. But in reality, zoning doesn't exist. And in fact, the city of Houston and cities like it are proud to say that there's a lack of zoning. And they use the guise of small business to kind of promote it, saying, well, you know, if you're trying to open up a family business, do you want us telling you where you can and can't put it? Right. But we're not talking about family businesses. Like Shiv said, we're talking about multinational fossil fuel interests that are being sited next to schools and hospitals.
0: What strategies do companies use to override complaints from residents?
2: So let me quickly tell you about a community that's not terribly far from our offices where we're sitting today, known as Manchester. Here they have a playground, and right across the street is Valero. So the color of the playground is teal and yellow, and those are the colors of Valero. Those are the corporate colors of Valero. The park itself is a public-private partnership park. So the park actually dates back several decades. It's a very old park, but it is no longer run by the city. It's instead a joint partnership that includes several industry players, including Valero and Chevron and Exxon. The children go back to school every school year with branded backpacks of Valero and other industry players because they give money for supplies and they provide backpacks. Houston's not just home to a giant petrochemical complex. We're also home to the world's largest medical center. And yet we don't see a lot of medical research coming out on the impacts of petrochemicals on human health here in Houston, because many of those hospitals and facilities have endowment by the oil and gas industry. And so what we see oftentimes is that oil, gas, and petrochemical interests have so ingratiated themselves in almost every facet of city and state that it becomes very difficult to hold them to account. But what we see the reality of is that our taxpayer dollars are going to subsidize this industry, to prop it up, despite renewables and other new technologies that are much safer and more reliable, as we've seen during the many natural disasters Houston has had in the state of Texas. But we continue to use our taxpayer money to prop this up. And there's not enough discussion on the externalized costs. Children wouldn't have to go back to school with a bag that has an oil and gas logo on it if we weren't giving hundreds of millions of dollars away to a petrochemical company. We wouldn't have to rely on them providing school supplies or providing money for health screenings if we weren't externalizing the costs of the damage and the harms that they're doing to the community. So it's a rather toxic, and I use that intentionally, a rather toxic relationship that's occurred where the same players that are doing harm then step in as though they are providing a social service to undo the harms that they're causing. And we're actually footing the bill for it.
0: So what recourse do you and residents have?
1: For community members that are living along the fence line, your cell phone is such a powerful weapon. And like we see with the current ICE immigration raids, you know, simply documenting is its own powerful force, because then you're helping elevate and expose the reality of what's going on. And what's happened here is that, you know, people have assumed for years that third world countries in the global south are the only ones to shoulder toxic burdens, and they completely look away from what's going on in the Gulf Coast, in the Houston Ship Channel, in Cancer Alley, in, you know, the areas affected by urban fracking in California. And we need to start exposing the reality more and more, sharing with each other what the health effects and what the cost is of extremely cheap products that are completely unnecessary in society.
0: That's it for Sprouts. You've been listening to Mothering Earth on Environmental Justice. Special thanks to my guests, Yvette Arellano, founder and executive director, and Shiv Srivastava, policy director for Fenceline Watch. Production assistance came from Robert Curry. The Sprouts theme music is Torpedoes on Tuesday by Poison Control Center. Sprouts is a weekly program produced in collaboration with community radio stations and independent producers across the globe. 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I'm Sawa Khan in Wimberley, Texas. Thank you for listening, and see you next week on Sprouts.
3: Instrumentation in the past century of recorded music has been dominated by guitars, drums, horns, and more recently, keyboards and synthesizers. But some instruments have left their unique mark on the recording industry, distinguishing songs from the rest of the pack, and in some cases, establishing inextricable connections between the ear and the mind. For example, what does this song remind you of? Palm trees swaying in the breeze, pristine waters, hula dancers, etc. That's all thanks to the Hawaiian steel guitar. 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The easy breezy sound translated into a big hit for Santo and Johnny Farina with their 1959 hit Sleepwalk, probably one of the most popular instrumental pop songs of all time. You can see that video and learn more about the steel guitar in all its forms at soundbeat.org. Soundbeat is produced at the Belfer Audio Archive, Syracuse University Library. I'm Brett Barry.
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6: Welcome to Electronic Intifada Radio. I'm Nora Barrows Friedman. On this episode, the Gaza disarmament trap. Writer and political analyst Mohammed Shahada discusses a new formula that the U.S. and Israel are trying to impose on Gaza.
7: Now they came up with what is called disarmament. Disarmament means surrender everything you have. You have absolutely no leverage whatsoever. And trust the genocidal powers that saw the annihilation of Gaza and carried it out with perfection, that they would be kind enough to you that after you give all of your weapons, you're going to get some kind of pie in the sky. That is the proposal on the table.
6: And on the resistance report, John Elmer looks at Hezbollah's defense of South Lebanon against the invading Israeli army.
8: And so of all these destroyed vehicles, we saw the Namer, we saw half a dozen Humvees, we saw the Merkava, we saw two D-9s. There was an excavator crew that were killed that are contract workers that are paid by the number of houses they destroy. We saw that excavator be destroyed. We saw that artillery bus be destroyed, an M113 destroyed, a counter unmanned and aerial system destroyed. So a lot of physical equipment losses.
6: This is Electronic Intifada Radio. I'm Nora Barrows Friedman. This episode highlights the news, interviews, and reports from our live stream broadcast on May 7th, 2026. Later in the show, we're joined by writer and political analyst Mohammed Shahada, a visiting fellow at the European Council on Foreign Relations. He talks about the latest situation on the ground in Gaza and what the U.S., Israel, and the so-called Board of Peace is trying to do to the Palestinians. But first, this week on the Resistance Report, John Elmer looks at the Iran war in the Strait of Hormuz and Hezbollah's defense of South Lebanon.
8: This is the Resistance Report on day 944 of Israel's genocide in Gaza, day 69 of Israel and the U.S.'s war on Iran, and day 66 of Hezbollah's defense of South Lebanon. I'll be covering Lebanon today, but first a word on the Iran war and the Strait of Hormuz. The IRGC Navy put out a map this week that showed an expanding blockade, and the blockade has extended right up to the UAE's number one oil exporting port, and on the other side, the entrance to the Strait of Hormuz. So that's become now a closed military zone. And of course, the U.S. has added their blockade on top of that. Tehran is still running their traffic separation scheme. Trump, in his weekly market manipulation, launched what he said was called Project Freedom. And he suggested in his message that the U.S. would be escorting ships. There's more than 1,000 ships caught in the Persian Gulf and aren't able to leave. And the idea was floated that they would be escorted. That didn't happen. It happened to two ships, apparently two American flag ships, sailed out of the Strait of Hormuz. Everything that is related to the American blockade presumes that no one's sailing back in to the Gulf. So these are long-term global economy destroying blockades that the Americans seem to not understand the consequences of on global markets. And all of these plans just stretch this period of uncertainty out. And I'll remind you what I said on the first shows about this war. Every day that the Strait is closed, it takes at least a week to fix that day. And it gets worse the longer it goes. So we're now 69 days. So we're talking like a year and a quarter. So this is a long-term problem that is not going to be fixed by U.S. escorts. Escorts, not even what the Americans have in mind. The term is convoy in naval affairs, that they would convoy ships in and out of the strait. The Project Freedom lasted for 36 hours and Trump canceled it. But the logistics of escorting ships through the strait, that in itself, were it to even be possible, if Iran were to say we're not even going to fire on those escorts, which they did fire on the first one that happened, the escort would take to get 1,000 ships out of the Gulf would take months. And the global economy is on a clock. And the Americans believe that Iran is on a clock. And I think that we can look and see that the resilience of Iran is going to outpace that of the global economy, and particularly the Gulf states economy. From the New York Times, the UAE, Qatar, Bahrain, Kuwait, major oil terminals, and Saudi as well, major oil terminals all through the Persian Gulf are effectively shut down. This was the first month that Kuwait didn't export one barrel of oil for the first time in 30 years. And a lot of the oil installations themselves have to be shut down. They have to be refired up to get back up to pace. So we're looking at a multi-year tail on this story of the Strait of Hormuz. In any case, Trump's escorts were not escorts. He was setting up a hotline, a coordination cell where commercial shippers could radio to the U.S. to ask what the best route was to get out. And the American regime painted it as a red, white, and blue dome. So it wasn't a ship escort. It's not a guided missile destroyer escort if Iran chose to attack those ships. And the reason why there hasn't been U.S. warships transiting the strait over the past 70 days, they have all of the advantages, the geographic advantages, high terrain, missiles embedded all along the coast. The entire Persian Gulf's northern shore is Iran. And so they really do have every benefit, and the Americans have none. It did nothing to calm shippers who are, and mariners. There's some 20,000 mariners who are stuck in the Persian Gulf. This hotline that Trump set up that died 36 hours later wasn't going to do it. But the American regime did say that the Operation Epic Fury is over. We're not sure if all aspects of the regime are talking off the same page. That was Marco Rubio. It's not clear how much connection he has, but he said the war is over. He said this part of the war is over. This blockade is a new project. And then that new project lasted 36 hours. So the physical geography of Iran, which just has overwatch over the entire Persian Gulf. It has that rocky shoreline where they can dispense ships, small fast boats from, like Boston Whaler type boats that are armed, that can swarm ships. They can fire anti-ship cruise missiles from those shorelines. They can fire anti-ship ballistic missiles. And they fire them so close to the ships that the ability of those ships to defend themselves they're thin. And that is the reason why we haven't seen. If Trump wanted to declare victory, he would have steamed his ships through the strait and shown that the strait was open and then said the war was over and we won. But there's no way that he can say we won in this current situation. So it's just a stalemate. It's an unsustainable stalemate. The blockade's porous. Iran is getting ships out. the Americans are not, and the Gulf states, by and large, are not. So it's a stalemate, but it strongly favors Iran in this situation. And we'll see how long this lasts in this part of the war. But let's take a look at Lebanon now. Ras al Bayada is the area that the Israelis have set up a forward base north of Nakura, south of Sur or Tyre there on the western coast. The Latani River is, of course, where Israel said that they were going to conquer all the territory below it, but they're not even close. They're only within a few kilometers of the border. Bintish Baal there in the central area, that is where there's been a lot of fighting because there's a lot of Israeli troops there. Still six divisions deployed here in the battle in Lebanon. No ceasefire. Both sides are saying there's no ceasefire right now. So Bintish Baal will see a lot of operations there. And then if you follow up the Galilee Panhandle, as it's called, up to the northern tip of Israel, the fighting is to the west of that through the valleys and mountains to the west of the Galilee Panhandle and the famous valleys from the 2006 war, Wadi Saluki, that was where the graveyard of the Merkava was when they attempted to invade through that path. That's where the fighting is happening there. So those three places we'll keep an eye on this show. There was more than 150 civilians killed this week, according to the Lebanese Ministry of Health. And we've been watching that, of course, consistently. Israel's war is on civilians. Their goal is not to fight Hezbollah. Their goal is to destroy civilian homes in South Lebanon to make there be nowhere to return to. This is the Beit Hanun and Rafah model from Gaza, which was previously borrowed from the Dahiya Doctrine from Lebanon, but escalated dramatically in Gaza. So on this first video that we're going to see, you're going to watch a drone come from the right side of the screen to the left side as it hits a tank. And this was the first operation. There you see it strike the tank. This was the first operation where we've seen two cameras. So we have a drone assessing battle damage assessments. And you can see there the Merkava tank got hit in the turret. We'll see the drone here. This is moments earlier. And now we're on board with the drone. And you can see the tank is 12 o'clock. And the drone with the PG-7VL warhead comes in. And you can see here, both hatches are open. The loader's hatch and the commander's hatch are both open. So this RPG round goes directly into the hatch. That's what creates the cook-off. It lights up the ammo that's in the loader's bay and in the turret and in the storage areas beside it. So this is pretty significant visual, but we're only seeing this because of the second camera. We don't see these burn-offs. To say it's not accurate to say this is the first tank we've seen burning. I've shown you multiple burning tanks before on the show, from thermal cameras, from anti-tank guided missile strikes. But we don't have the second camera on these. And I wouldn't advise having multiple cameras on these operations overall, because they're more useful as attack than to show military media. But a significant operation here, that cook-off obviously caught the Israelis' attention. And the Hezbollah fighters obviously knew that that position was weakened. And that's why they put the second camera up, so we could have a battle damage assessment. And we certainly got that from that video. Because we've seen the real development day by day. We see the advance of the piloting of these, of the targeting of these. Here we're flying over Kantara. This is up in towards the north of the Galilee Panhandle to the west of it. You're seeing multiple targets seen on this flight. So you see a couple of tanks here directly going down onto the tank. And you're going to see the gap between the turret and the hull of the tank. That looks to be where this RPG round is being aimed. And as we know from Gaza, that is one of the places that the fighters definitely want to be aiming for. And that appears to be a direct hit on that. Army radio this week had another panicked report about operators realizing that Hezbollah drones were being deployed from more than 20 kilometers deep. So even the fiber optic drones being deployed from more than 20 kilometers from the border, and Israel's attempting to set up a security zone that is a few kilometers. In some areas, it's 5 kilometers. In some areas, it's only hundreds of meters. But they said this week that on Army radio that the defense is bound to be breached and responses to drones is currently lagging, a senior IDF official told Army radio. So they still have no solution for these. Let's take a look at the next one. These are two shots of artillery position that was hit. That is an artillery bus, essentially a humper of artillery rounds, and it was hit. And around it, there's a number of vehicles that were hit as well that burned up. This is in Chimera. This is just across the border from Bintish Bail. At least 12 soldiers were wounded. An army radio said that several other soldiers suffered from anxiety from this attack. They're pretty scared, and they needed to have treatment from this attack. Again, this is an intelligence-driven attack on an artillery position that is firing into South Lebanon, and the reason why people are dying at the rate they are in Lebanon. So to pick this target just shows, again, one of the assets of these drones is that you're getting constant aerial surveillance, which Hezbollah already had excellent intelligence that we know. But these two shots show you the precise intelligence because this artillery position put out of service for some time. And amid all of the discussions in Israel about what Israel can do, you know, they're talking about, what are we going to do about these drones? Do we make big nets? Here they have a counter UAV system, and Hezbollah's just flying their drone directly into Israel's counter FPV drone system. So this system is set up to essentially be perimeter security for incoming FPV drones, and Israel sets it up, and Hezbollah destroys it with an FPV drone. So this is designed to stop FPV drones, and Hezbollah picks it out of a window like the old soldiers in a window day. They have their drone protection system in a window. So this is an anti-FPV drone system that's about to be knocked out by an FPV drone. So one step forward, two steps back for the Israelis. Well, there's a lot of focus on FPV drones. Here is a PSYOP that Hezbollah put out this week, manufacturing the other kinds of drones that they fire in the first period before this so-called ceasefire that doesn't exist. You know, there's more than 400 drone operations that were not strictly all FPV drones. We know about these other drones, the Syed 107s, Shahed 101s, and here they're making an Ababil, which looks like an Ababil 2T version that they're putting together. So there are two types of drones being made here, and they're going to tell you that it's the pride of Lebanese industry. Again, we saw a bunch of these videos from Gaza about manufacturing their own weaponry. But those drones, they build their own larger fixed-wing drones. They also put together their FPV drones from component parts, and that's the wisdom of both aspects of this, that you can manufacture this locally, and Hezbollah has been doing it. There's been a number of these PSYOPs this week, and then this is those drones being launched, the same drones that you just saw being built. Here they are being launched. This first one is the Syed 107. You can see there that's air pressure launched, so they don't leave a large heat signature, fiberglass frame, low signature. And Israel has a lot of trouble with these as well. And Hezbollah can fire them from safe positions. And there's the Ababil of the type that we watched be built. This carries a heavier warhead launched against Israeli troops, and dozens of injuries to troops from these drone strikes. There was just 10 more were wounded today. And so of all these destroyed vehicles, we saw the Namur, we saw the half a dozen Humvees, we saw the Merkava, we saw two D9s. There was an excavator crew that were killed that are contract workers that are paid by the number of houses they destroy. We saw that excavator be destroyed. We saw that artillery bus be destroyed, an M113 destroyed, a counter unmanned aerial system destroyed. So a lot of physical equipment losses. Israel bragged about this week, that since the launch of what they call Operation Roaring Lion, so the Iran war and Lebanon war, Israel has received more than 115,600 tons of military equipment from the U.S. in 403 airlifts and 10 sea lifts. So we can see these next couple of pictures. These are the unloading of vehicles that we just watched be destroyed in Lebanon. And this is the only way that Israel is able to fight. I've been saying this since early Gaza. There's the Hemet. We watched those get destroyed last week on the show, being resupplied for free from the Americans, $25 billion in this resupply. And it's the only way that the Israelis can carry on with any of their wars, their war in Gaza, their war in Lebanon, and particularly their war in Iran. And Israel brags about this. The Ministry of Defense official who's in charge of this says, at any given moment, cargo aircraft and ships are en route to Israel carrying thousands of tons of munitions and military equipment. This is the core of our military strategy, he said. And the ships have been coming in daily, many times a day, air bridge and also unloading massive ships. They get destroyed by the resistance and the United States resupplies them to the tune of tens of billions of dollars to allow the war to continue. So this has been the Resistance Report for day 944 of Israel's genocide in Gaza.
6: That was the Electronic Intifada's John Elmer. You're listening to Electronic Intifada Radio with me, Nora Barrows-Friedman. Now, the Electronic Intifada's director, Ali Abunima, sets up our next conversation with our guest, Mohammed Shahada, to take us behind the scenes on what the U.S., Israel, and the so-called Board of Peace are trying to do to the Palestinians.
9: 7 months ago, Israel agreed on paper to a ceasefire framework. The Palestinian resistance would ensure the return of all living and dead Israeli prisoners of war and captives. Israel, meanwhile, would stop its genocidal attack on Gaza and the daily massacres that were killing dozens of civilians, pull back its forces, allow large-scale humanitarian aid into Gaza, open the Rafah crossing, and let a Palestinian-run civilian administration begin functioning. The Palestinian resistance factions kept their side of the deal, returning all of the Israelis. But to no one's surprise, Israel violated the agreement. It kills Palestinians in Gaza daily, almost 1,000 since the start of the so-called ceasefire. It is seizing more and more land in Gaza, moving its yellow line further and further to the west. Israel is still bombing Gaza and destroying what is left of the buildings and infrastructure. It's still choking off aid and preventing the entry of mobile homes and shelter materials. And it has blocked members of the so-called National Committee for the administration of Gaza from even entering the territory, let alone starting to manage it. This is not a failed ceasefire. It is one that Israel never implemented. All of this is a far cry from the fanfare around the so-called Board of Peace and the AI-generated images of a shiny future for Gaza that we saw after the ceasefire was agreed. But that doesn't mean that nothing is happening. In fact, the U.S. and Israel have been trying to impose a new formula on the Palestinians, working through Nikolai Mladenov. Mladenov is a former UN official. Now he is the Director General of President Donald Trump's Board of Peace, and he's its so-called High Representative for Gaza. Someone who knows more about what is going on behind the scenes is Mohammed Shahada. He is a writer and political analyst from Gaza and a visiting fellow at the European Council on Foreign Relations. He recently wrote Gaza's Disarmament Trap for 972. Mohammed has also seen two key documents, proposals or rather demands, sent to the Palestinian resistance factions by Mladenov. Mohammed Shahada joins us now to unpack what has been happening and help us understand how Israel, the United States, and their allies are trying to turn disarmament into a mechanism for permanent Palestinian subjugation. Mohammed, welcome back to the Electronic Intifada.
7: Thanks so much, Ali, for having me. Good to be back.
1: Good to see you.
9: Mohammed, in mid-March, there was a meeting between Nikolai Mladenov, the Board of Peace representative, and leaders of the Palestinian resistance factions in Gaza. You've reported on what happened at that meeting. Based on your sources, tell us what happened and why it's significant.
7: So as you mentioned, Israel never fulfilled its side of the bargain. And if you look at the Trump so-called peace plan, the only item that was ever fulfilled out of the 20 items in there was the item number one, namely the release of all Israeli captives. Not even the release of Palestinian captives in return was ever fulfilled. Israel was supposed to release all children and women. There's still a number of them that are still held in captivity as hostages. So that was number one. Israel never fulfilled its side of the bargain. Number two, Trump's Board of Peace began to unravel. You had countries like Indonesia suspending its participation in the Board of Peace. and pulling out of what is so-called the International Stabilization Force as soon as the United States and Israel began their assault on Iran. And number three, you had members of the Technocratic Committee that was designated and created by Trump over 112 days ago beginning to question the very existence of that committee, a government in exile, a government that's on paper only, and four of them proposed to resign. They submitted their will or their resignation papers, and then they were turned down. So all of it is beginning to unravel, and there was the fear that Israel might use the fog of war in Iran to start to escalate its genocide in Gaza even further. You might recall a

0: that Miladinov was in the room and he was excited to meet them and put a proposal on the table that would move things forward. The meeting that unfolded on that day, mid-March, we're talking here, it was extremely tense. Hamas and other factions are used to meeting Miladinov when he was the UN special coordinator. So that was around the years, I think, 2018 to 2022. And they saw a totally different person from the one that they were used to. Back then, he had sort of a diplomatic tone when he was engaging with them and meeting with Sinwar, Haniyeh, and others face-to-face. He spoke on behalf of the UN, so he needed to be more objective and neutral. This time, they describe him as an emissary or an envoy of Benjamin Netanyahu. They say he was extremely condescending, immediately put an ultimatum, a clear threat on the table, that if you don't accept my proposal immediately, unconditionally, Israel would get a free hand in Gaza and would resume its military operations, which meant that he put a maximalist, lunatic proposal that is by design intended to get Hamas and other factions to say no to it in order to absolve Israel of all of its responsibilities under the Trump deal and to give Israel a free hand to escalate the violence. That's how they interpreted it. Afterwards, they were supposed to give an answer within a week. Miladinov gave them that exact ultimatum. 1 week, you have to come back to me with an answer. And they said, yes, our answer is this. Israel never fulfilled phase one of the Trump deal. How are you asking us to move to phase two when the first phase was never fulfilled? Get Israel to commit to phase one, implement phase one, and then we're happy to go into phase two and discuss it. He did not like that answer. And he came up with, quote, a bridging proposal. The bridging proposal was just simply dangling a couple of bribes to Hamas and other factions in return for total absolute submission. Both proposals are premised on the same idea. Become absolutely defenseless, weaponless, hand over everything you have, destroy whatever you have that could mount any form of insurgency against Israel, and only after then, 250 days later, Israel would consider withdrawing from some of the parts that it currently occupies, and reconstruction would begin in some of the parts where there's not even the language of decommissioning or disarmament. He says where weapons and military infrastructure has been completely cleansed. It's the language of cleansing.
1: Let's dig in a little deeper in these documents that lay out these conditions. We've seen these documents. They're both in Arabic. One is titled Steps to Complete the Implementation of President Trump's Comprehensive Plan for Peace in Gaza. And the second is called The Roadmap for the Completion of Trump's Comprehensive Plan for Peace in Gaza. They mention one authority, one law, one weapon. They remove Hamas and the other factions from governance. They demand total disarmament, even down to rifles and personal weapons. And they create a so-called peace council, a high representative and a national committee. And as you say, they make weapons collection the condition for reconstruction. You know, everything that Israel has obliterated in the last 2.5 years, reconstruction is dependent on surrender and disarmament. And they stretch Israeli withdrawal over phases linked to verification with no time frame. What do you think is most significant in these documents? And what do they tell us about what Israel and the United States are trying to impose on Gaza? Does it have any semblance of reality at all?
0: The significance of those two documents is that they are trying to completely rewrite the Trump plan to Netanyahu's satisfaction in order to render this plan unimplementable, in order to give Israel an absolute free hand to do whatever it wants. The Trump plan was terrible. Every single European official that I've spoken to, Arab official, experts, etc., whether on the record or off the record, have been describing it as catastrophic. Arab leaders, the very mediating countries that brokered this deal, they said that it was neither a framework nor a plan. It was a spectacle, a stunt. It was a political performance. That's the most that they described it as. They saw it as a scam. But nonetheless, they kept telling us, it's the only game in town. We can improve the conditions. We can talk to Trump. We can figure something out. We can figure out a middle way. So that was the premise with the 20 points that Trump released. There were initially 21 points. And Netanyahu went to the White House, sat down with Trump, sat down with Kushner and Witkoff and spent

0: in 6 hours manipulating it into virtual obsolescence. He added a lot of terminology that was supposed to be there as landmines, as explosives or ambushes that would blow up the deal when the time comes, as we're seeing now. The significance of the Mladenov documents is that it makes all of this 1,000 times worse. So Israel was supposed to suspend all military operations. They never did. They bombed Gaza over 1,200 times, killed over, I think, 826 people since the so-called ceasefire began. They were supposed to allow a minimum of 600 humanitarian aid trucks per day. The UN figures would put it at 94 trucks per day. So that is less than a sixth of the amount that was supposed to go in. So basically, it's less than 20%. They were also supposed to allow this government to go into Gaza immediately. They were supposed to allow an international force to go into Gaza immediately. They were supposed to rehabilitate, repair the infrastructure, roads, electricity, water, sewage, and begin the rubble removal and allow 60,000 housing units. Now Mladenov deferred all of those issues as basically the outcome of Hamas and every single other Palestinian faction accepting complete subjugation, surrender, and destruction of everything that they have that might be used as either defensive weaponry or as basic leverage in any future negotiations. He wants all of this gone. And he's very clear. If you accept this premise, total subjugation, total defenselessness, then we can get Israel to commit. This was never the language of the Trump deal, no matter how horrible and catastrophic it was to begin with. So that is the number one significance there. Number two, there is a clear acknowledgement in the second document that the existing security agencies in Gaza are legitimate. So in the second document, Mladenov and the mediators explicitly say that the technocratic government, the new government, if Hamas accepts the disarmament, that government would not replace the existing security infrastructure, security agencies of the Hamas government in Gaza. Instead, they would merge them. They would add troops to them. They would vet the existing police, the existing security agents, and see whoever doesn't fit the vetting, doesn't pass, would either be given a civilian role within the government or a compensation package. This is the clearest admission on record that Israel has been committing a systematic, large-scale crime against humanity by targeting the civil police in Gaza as part and parcel of the genocide. They kept telling us the police is Hamas, Hamas, Hamas, Hamas. And now you have Mladenov, the highest authority in the Board of Peace, admitting that the police is a legitimate authority in Gaza that is separate from the armed factions on the ground. You have the third important and significance to those documents is the second document in the annex. It explicitly mentions all the areas, the items that Israel never fulfilled, which is an implicit acknowledgement that Israel has been violating this ceasefire repeatedly. So that is in terms of the significance of these. It's also significant in its malevolence. So the whole premise of decommissioning or disarmament was to create what is called one law, one vote, one legal system, one police, one weapon, one authority. But in the Mladenov proposal, it creates two. Instead of putting these weapons, one law, one authority, one weapon, under an elected Palestinian government, they put it under INCAG, the Technocratic Committee, which in turn means that the weapons in Gaza would be under the authority of Mladenov and by extension the Board of Peace. So the true sovereign in the occupied territory would be Donald Trump, nobody else. You would not have any Palestinian authority that governs the enclave and has a monopoly on power. It's Trump that would have this. The authority to fire and hire direct people to launch a special operation to use violence against Palestinians, all of it is in the hands of Trump. So that's why it was catastrophic.
1: So in effect, they want to create a parallel or a copy of the Palestinian Authority in Gaza. In other words, it has a Palestinian face, but it's operating on behalf of Israel and or the United States, which is essentially the same thing in this context.
0: We're trying to create something much worse. The Palestinian Authority still has a little bit of wiggle room. You might recognize some people within the PA who've been active, vocal. You have Ambassador Hossam Zomlot, others that have been speaking up in the media, at least. What they are doing with INCAG is that every INCAG commissioner has a designated babysitter, quite literally. European officials have told me no INCAG commissioner is allowed to travel or to meet with any European or foreign diplomat without permission from Mladenov or the U.S. They are not given any authority to take any decision without Mladenov or the U.S. or Israel giving them the green light to begin with. So it's basically the Israeli plan for the Palestinian Authority in the future. We try it in Gaza as a demo. They made it clear to Saudi Arabia and other Arab countries that this technocratic committee is merely a pilot project. Once it works in Gaza, it would be replicated to the West Bank.
1: And just to remind people, NCAG is the National Committee for the Administration of Gaza, which is supposedly this Palestinian-led committee that will take some governing responsibility in Gaza, but as you point out, has not been allowed to do any of that. And it's headed nominally by a Palestinian engineer called Ali Shaath, a former deputy minister in the Palestinian Authority. But none of them have been allowed to enter Gaza, as you point out. In your reporting, you have pointed out that there seems to be a crucial difference between the term disarmament and the term decommissioning. Disarmament means stripping the Palestinian resistance of all weapons, down to rifles and even personal weapons, while Israel, of course, continues to occupy Gaza, doesn't give up any of its weapons, doesn't commit to any kind of timetable for withdrawal. On the other hand, decommissioning is something much narrower. This is a term that comes from the Northern Ireland peace process. It was seen as a sort of a preliminary step to disarmament, not a unilateral surrender. Explain the distinction. What is disarmament? What is decommissioning? And why do these terms have any relevance in the context of Gaza that we're discussing now?
0: So the decommissioning versus disarmament, the original Trump plan, the 20-point plan that Netanyahu then edited very heavily 6 hours with Witkoff and Kushner, it spoke of decommissioning only. And it drew a distinction between Hamas's offensive weapons versus defensive weapons. Offensive is rockets that could reach Israeli kibbutzim. Defensive are any weaponry that could be used against the IDF inside Gaza, the Israeli army inside Gaza, to maintain an insurgency. So basically, the whole Trump proposal was premised on the idea that you don't have to surrender, you don't have to capitulate. That's the original proposal, and it's not Trump's idea. It's basically some smart person added it into Tony Blair's papers. It ended up on Trump's desk. He thought decommissioning sounded fancier than disarmament, used it without knowing what it's about. But Bashar al-Bahbah, the sort of liaison between the Trump administration and Hamas, he's an American-Palestinian businessman slash activist that ran a campaign of Arabs for Trump and has been the liaison between the White House and Hamas for some months, building up the ceasefire negotiations. So basically, Bashar said that the White House explained to him what they meant, that any weapon that is capable of killing 5 people or more upon detonation would be considered offensive weaponry. So it's mainly the rockets, which have been largely depleted. There's not a lot of them. Hamas is not using them. Basically, have been abiding by the ceasefire, zero violations from the Gaza side. So that idea there is that those rockets would be either locked up in warehouses or they would be handed over to a Palestinian government, an elected Palestinian, legitimate Palestinian entity that would rule over Gaza. So that is the premise there. And it's not distant from Northern Ireland. So basically, I recently saw a speech by Bertie Ahern, the Irish prime minister that presided over the decommissioning in Northern Ireland. And the speech is from January this year to a coalition called the Alliance for the Two-State Solution, Global Alliance for the Two-State Solution. And Bertie is saying explicitly, decommissioning meant that you would first have peace, then you would get rid of the weapons. That disarmament is not the prerequisite to peace, it's rather the outcome of it. And he says, if we insisted on it the other way around, we would have never had peace in Northern Ireland. There would be still war, there would be still civil war between the IRA and the Ulsters until today. And Bertie is saying that between the Good Friday Agreement and the actual disarmament, there was about 10 years to 11 years of weapons being put out of use, out of sight, out of display, locked up in depots. In that case, the weapons functioned as an insurance card, a card of leverage for the IRA, for the Ulsters, that if the peace agreement is violated, you can take them out again. So that created the trust that the agreement would be fulfilled. The IRA, I think around 2001, declared that they would suspend the decommissioning process because Britain was not acting in good faith and did not pull its troops out of Northern Ireland and did not fulfill a couple of criteria in the Good Friday Agreement. And then Britain had to abide by it. So the weapons functioned as the guarantee that the agreement would be seen all the way through. Hamas today is in the exact same position. They've offered total decommissioning, a strict policy of no use, no display, that whatever authority is going to be in Gaza would be authorized to detain, arrest, lock up, shoot to kill anyone that would show a weapon publicly or engage in basically any armed activities when there is a ceasefire that is respected by both sides. And Hamas was saying that we can do this, lock all the weapons up in depots for the next 5 years, 10 years, 15 years, 20 years, and then what? You need an agreement to end the Palestinian question, to end Israel's apartheid. And once that agreement is in place, you can take all those weapons and drown them down the ocean. That is the proposal there. It happens to be the proposal that was endorsed by Egypt, Saudi Arabia, the United Kingdom, and Ireland. I was just in Ireland a couple of days ago and met with people at the foreign ministry that told me that the United Kingdom even established a team that would look into the mechanics, the basically nitty-gritty details of how this kind of decommissioning would play out in reality. Then you had Netanyahu and Mladenov flipping it the other way around. Now they came up with what is called disarmament. Disarmament means surrender everything you have. You have absolutely no leverage whatsoever. And trust the genocidal powers that saw the annihilation of Gaza and carried it out with perfection, that they would be kind enough to you that after you give all of your weapons, you're going to get some kind of pie in the sky. That is the proposal on the table. And they know that it's deliberately unworkable. They played the same trick when Hamas won the elections in 2005 or 2006. You had back then what was called the Quartet Principles. Hamas needed to recognize Israel unilaterally, unrequitedly, renounce violence, dismantle its armed brigades, and honor the Oslo Accords that Israel violates every single day into virtual obsolescence. And back then, Jonathan Powell, the chief of staff of Tony Blair, admitted later on that those conditions were basically a scam. They were a stunt. They knew from the start, from the get-go, that it was a non-starter for any legitimate Palestinian government to accept. But they put it there in order to solicit a no for an answer that would then give them a free hand to dismantle, destroy, boycott, defund that government. And we see the same thing now. The difference between the Israel-US Mladenov and the decommissioning is basically the Mladenov proposal. It dismantles not just the weaponry of Hamas, which is not a lot at this stage. It dismantles the very concept of the Palestinian armed resistance, or the right to resist in the first place in any shape or form, because both proposals that he handed to Hamas in Cairo and other Palestinian factions explicitly say that Israel would stay in over 20% of Gaza even after Hamas is fully dismantled and disarmed, and the last weapon, the last nail clipper, taser, pepper spray, baton, stick is taken out of Gaza, Israel would still remain in over 20% of Gaza until there is not even, quote, the prospect of the resurgence of a threat. What that means is basically you need to turn Palestinians into something that is way more meek and mild than basically like the most stereotype of the most meek and mild would be, let's say, the Swiss, although the Swiss are armed to the teeth. Canadians also armed to the teeth. It's basically like it doesn't exist. There's no nation on earth where you have a population that is so willingly defenseless and weaponless and entrusting their fate to the people that have been persecuting and genociding them for decades. But basically, that's the slight difference between the two, is one of them needs a political process to add legitimacy to the decommissioning. So decommissioning here means freezing, no use, no display. The other one, it basically means surrender, capitulation. I agree that both of them are laying the blame squarely on Palestinian resistance rather than Israel's apartheid or Israel's genocide. Both of them engage in this kind of act. But this is precisely because the balance of powers, U.S. hegemony, the international system, all of it is rigged from the get-go, that the only way you can engage with it is basically trying to take something, give something. We're going to give the Israelis a little bit here in order to get something back. The problem is that those countries, those governments don't understand that Israel will never give anything in return. They will just keep moving the needle. So take, for example, the idea of reforming the Palestinian Authority. So the Palestinian Authority needs reform urgently. That is democratic renewal. That is transparency. That is anti-corruption. That is basic legitimate representation. That is embracing the Palestinian right to resist openly. The reforms that they mean is more capitulation to Israel. Erase anything about resistance from Palestinian textbooks. Turn Palestinian society into what is called cashless society with digital crypto wallets that are controlled by Israel in order for Israel to decide who gets food at the end of the day and who starves to death. There's this series of reforms, or every single one of them is meant to turn the PA into a greater collaborator. Each country that has ever asked the Palestinian Authority to enact those reforms has told us behind the scenes that they know all of those reforms are bullshit, that none of it would convince the Israelis that the PA is, quote, a worthy partner. The PA, per the admission of the late Saeb Oreqat, has been murdering Palestinians to appease Israel, to build trust with Israel, to show worthiness of a state. And Israel keeps saying, no, you're unworthy, you need reform. But nonetheless, those countries are engaging in these theatrics of telling the PA, reform and then you will get gain a foothold in Gaza. I think like part of it, it's because they are struck at a dead end with the U.S. refusing to budge. Part of it is, as we say, يَخْدُ Trump عَلَى أَدْعَالُ. And they think that if they play along with Trump's shenanigans, he might give them something in return. From my perspective, both would prove to be completely delusional.
2: And Mohammed, what has been the response, if there has been any formal response so far by the Palestinian armed factions to these completely absurd colonial imperialist proposals? The assumption that the Palestinian armed factions would just willingly surrender and, as you say, you know, trust this entity, this state that has been genociding and subjugating their people for so many decades, it seems definitely a political dead end. What has been the reaction so far?
0: Basically, Hamas, as well as the Palestinian Popular Front and the Democratic Front, so those are the liberal, secular, and communist Palestinian factions, as well as the Islamic Jihad and other political parties and armed factions in Gaza, all of them unanimously delivered the same answers to the mediators. Number one, get Israel to fulfill phase one of the deal before you talk to us about phase two. Basically, you had a test with phase one. Israel failed on every single metric in that test. They never fulfilled any of their obligations. Zero. None. And number two, they said, okay, you want to talk about weapons? We're happy to engage on this, but end the occupation and take all of our weapons with you home. That was the answer. We're willing to lay down our arms if the occupation is over. And there was the other answer. Okay, if you want to talk about weapons, we have, let's say, 60,000 Kalashnikovs in Gaza, Israel-armed settlers, to the extent of, I think, about 200,000 rifles, M16s and other automatic assault rifles in the West Bank within 12 months. That's in the West Bank, Israeli settlers alone. Nobody is bringing them up. There's no talk about decommissioning, disarmament there at all. So they tried to bring something in return to show the hypocrisy of this equation in the first place. They said also that decommissioning would require three things. Number one, a humanitarian track. Number two, a security track. And number three, a political track. Humanitarian track means you cannot ask a starving, shell-shocked, traumatized person living on the street in a tent surrounded by scorpions, mice, rats, and all kinds of diseases to lay down the very weapon that they believe is the only guarantee to either be able to strike back or to die honorably. You need to improve the humanitarian situation. That is the first prerequisite. Once you improve it to a level that Gaza is livable again, people would have the trust that, okay, we can put that weapon into hiding, we can put it in a warehouse, we can give it to an authority, a single authority, etc. And the security track, they said, okay, if Israel has, quote, security concerns, which is meaningless, Israel has, quote, security concerns, any serious Israeli analyst would on the record say that the chances of October 7th happening again are 0.000%. You have a nuclear armed state against an armed faction that is armed with Kalashnikovs. It is no comparison to begin with. Netanyahu himself said, I think about a couple of months ago in February, he said there is no weapons in Gaza to talk about in the first place. There is no artillery, there is no rockets, there is no ballistic missiles, there's only Kalashnikovs. And that's exactly what I want to take out. So basically, there is no comparison. But if you say, for the sake of argument, Israel has, quote, security concerns, Palestinians have security concerns as well. Not just concerns, it's existential threats. So basically, you have the IDF still being inside Gaza. Israel is still occupying the entire territory. You have the armed proxy gangs that are populated in East Gaza, the area under Israel's control. You have the chances of Israel, after all of this is completed, even if you have a Palestinian state, you have peace, you have all of it, the chance of Israel just invading it and finishing off the Palestinian question would remain on the table. So what guarantees that this is not going to happen? What guarantees our basic survival? So that's the security track. You need to put any sort of defense mechanisms that ensure Israel would not get a free hand again. And the political track is the one that we discussed earlier. You cannot talk to us about disarmament before we talk about Palestinian statehood, because the weaponry is part of the Palestinian arm to resist under international law. The Palestinian right to resist is basically going to be there as long as the occupation is there. It's just as simple. That was the answer. The answer was slammed by Israel and Mladenov as, quote, maximalist, unreasonable, insane, lunatic. That Mladenov sent them a letter, a joint letter with a guy called Ari Lightstone. So that is the extremist American official that's in charge of implementing the Trump deal in Gaza. I've spoken to European officials that met him. I've asked what kind of person he is. They said, quote, he's more right-wing, more extreme than Netanyahu. And they said, quote, he hates Palestinians with passion. So that guy and Mladenov sent a joint letter to Hamas in return that was reported, I think, this morning in the Times of Israel, saying that if you don't accept the proposal as it is, Israel is absolved of all obligations under the Trump plan, period. So you're dealing with gangsters. Basically, when Mladenov left his post at the UN, there was an article celebrating him at the New York Times. The headline of the article was, quote, he calmed Gaza. He calmed Gaza as a wild, barbaric monster. That was the headline. And I quarreled with the author of that article, and we had some sort of like argument back and forth about why did he use the terminology calm Gaza. He got embarrassed to admit that basically it carried that connotation, that Gaza was this wild, untamed monster that Mladenov calmed. So that was his first achievement, pacification. The second one mentioned in the article is midwifery for the Abraham Accords, the very accords that were supposed to throw Palestinians under the bus, dismantle the Palestinian cause, and basically step on our graves. So that is his proudest achievements. As soon as he left his post, he became a visiting fellow at the AIPAC-backed Washington Institute for Near East Policy. This is a right-wing think tank in Washington that is one of the strongest pro-Israeli lobbies. So basically, it tells you everything about the guy, what to expect.
1: I want to, just in our remaining few minutes, Mohammed, broaden the discussion out to take a more regional perspective. Now, the demand that Hamas and the other resistance factions disarm unilaterally assumes that the United States and Israel still dominate the region to such an extent that they can just dictate terms and everyone else has to obey them. But the Israeli-American war of aggression against Iran exposed the real limits to that power and punctured the myth of total U.S.-Israeli supremacy. How does this wider regional shift affect Gaza? Does the fact that Iran has been able to stand up to the United States, to match its escalation and maintain escalation dominance, how does that weaken the pressure campaign around disarmament? Does it change the calculations of the Palestinian factions or the mediators? And does it create any opening for Palestinians that can be used to further resist this attempt to impose surrender by other means and to obtain from them what the so-called Israel Defense Force was unable to obtain on the battlefield?
0: what you have there is, with the whole war on Iran, Israel, after 2.5 years of relentless, unprecedented warfare and genocide, failed to disarm and dismantle a very, very, very tiny armed group compared to the Iranians. So basically, the Israelis, as one official, Arab official put it, the Israeli approach is to hit your head against the wall. If it doesn't collapse, hit harder. It would collapse next time. So basically, they tried it now with Iran. It didn't work either. The main danger of Iran to Israel and to some regional powers is not just the issue of how this conflict is going to end. Is Iran going to open the Strait of Hormuz, not the nuclear weapons, etc.? It's a more ideological threat on Israel. Iran, the whole escalation there showed that if you stand your ground, if you hit back, you strike back, you maintain steadfastness, you will get your way, no matter how overwhelming power is displayed and used against you. And that lesson was immediately caught by people in Gaza, armed factions in specific. It made them even more uncompromising on accepting the Mladenov proposal by saying that the lesson there is very clear. You can maintain your steadfastness, you can strike back, and you can get your way. Once the balance of power is shifting here and there, etc., there is the other fear. So basically, with this whole genocide in Gaza, one of the main goals of it, and one of the main goals why it got support, again, from some regional powers, from some regional regimes, is to turn Gaza into a cautionary tale for the Arab public, to tell them, if you raise your head, if you rebel, if you demand democracy, if you demand rule of law, if you demand anything, you're going to turn into Gaza. Gaza was supposed to be the ultimate scarecrow, so it failed there. It's the same in Iran. They're very afraid that if Iran gets its way, it would prove the exact opposite lesson. That basically, there is a reason why there is this, right now in the Arab street, there is this overwhelming support to the Iranian side against the U.S. and Israel. There's, of course, the enemy of my enemy is my friend. There's the other one, basically the underdog dynamic. And there's the one of sticking it up to the very rulers, the very autocratic regimes that are suppressing us in the name of keeping us safe and happy and quiet and whatever.
1: Mohammed, you have so much information and so much insight, and we're so grateful to you for sharing it with us. Thank you so much, Mohammed. We love to have you at the Electronic Intifada, so we will hope to have you again soon.
3: Absolutely, Mohammed.
0: Thank you for having me.
2: That was writer and analyst Mohammed Shahada. Thank you for tuning into Electronic Intifada Radio. I'm Nora Barrows-Friedman. 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

0: This is 99.5 WBDYLP, a project of the Bundy Museum of History and Art in Binghamton. On Sunday, May 17th, the Bundy Museum presents Karaoke Night live in the Annex Theater. 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Once again, that is Karaoke Night, Sunday, May 17th at the Bundy Museum. The Broome County Arts Council is pleased to announce the 2026 Business of Art Professional Development Program, a workshop series designed to equip artists, creators, and arts administrators with the business skills and professional resources they need to thrive in today's creativity economy. 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
1: 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And this is the Compton Jazz Lounge, classic to cutting edge, bebop, post-bop, soul, and today's sound. I'm D. Scott, your host. 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

Good morning and welcome to the Compton Jazz Lounge. I am your host, D. Scott. I'll be here with you until 11 a.m. Eastern Standard Time. As always, it is with gratitude and humility and a measure of excitement to share a couple hours with you listening to and enjoying the full range and depth of jazz and its various subgenres. Bebop, post-bop, avant-garde, soul jazz, contemporary, and everything in between. And so it is certainly a potpourri of various musicians and songs that we share on the show and that you'll hear this morning. We started the show with the composition Django, from an LP entitled The MJQ Celebration, that is the Modern Jazz Quartet Celebration. And this was released in 2013, and it features Jim Hart, Barry Green, Matt Ridley, Steve Brown, with special guest Dave O'Higgins. Django was written by the original MJQ member, pianist John Lewis, and it certainly is a jazz standard. So let's go ahead and get this ball rolling. Coming up next is Lauren Henderson, and this is her rendition of What You Won't Do for Love.

All right, that was Farrell Sanders from his LP Africa. The name of that cut was Origin. And before that, we heard from Joe Gordon from his LP Looking Good, and that is a reissue. The name of that cut was Terra Firma Irma. At the very top of the set, we heard from the Get Downs, and that is the sort of the self-titled LP, The Get Down. The name of that cut was Promenade. I'm D. Scott, and you are in the Compton Jazz Lounge, and we're going to keep rolling. Coming up next is a brother out of New Orleans, saxophonist Donald Harrison, and here he teams with Ron Carter and Billy Cobham from the LP Heroes. This is Freestyle.

won't let you do. This is what I beg of you.

right, all right. That was Curtis Amy. The name of that cut was Katanga, or Katanga. It's a G-A at the end, so it's either Katanga or Katanga. From the LP Afro Blue Volume 2, The Roots and Rhythm. And before that, we heard from Jimmy Scott, affectionately known as Little Jimmy Scott, from his LP Over the Rainbow. Name that cut is Don't Take Your Love From Me. And before that, we heard from the Jimmy Heath Orchestra from the LP Really Big. And name that cut was Big P. And at the very top of the set, we heard from Zachary Bro. The name of the LP is Uptown Groove, and that was Cafe Reggio. Coming up next is a composition by Fumika Asari, and the name of this cut is Chick's Tune.

That was June Satsuma from his LP entitled Treasures. The name of that cut was The Quick Response. And before that, we heard from Charles Mingus from his classic LP Blues and Roots. And that was Moaning. At the very top of the set, we heard from Alice Coltrane. The name of the LP is Huntington Ashram Monastery. And the name of that cut was Jaya Jaya Rama. I'm T. Scott, and you are in the Compton Jazz Lounge. Coming up next is Thelonious Monk from his LP, plays Duke Ellington, and this is Caravan.

out like ashes do.

That was Lauren Henderson from her LP Conjuring, and that was Spells. And before that, we heard from Victoria Sandegard from the LP Music of Secrets. Name that cut was Roman numeral six, Leged Aimarkin. And at the very top of the set, we heard an encore performance from the Jimmy Heath Orchestra from the LP Really Big. That was The Picture of Heath. Coming up next is Klaus Watlow. And the name of this cut is Florence.

That was Kenny Garrett from his LP, Do Your Dance. Name of the cut was Backyard Groove. And the weather's getting good. It's warming up. That means that we get to spend some time in the backyard by the pool, by the barbecue pit. Whatever you got going on, man. Summer is coming, and I cannot wait. Before that, we heard from Michael Stevenson with Alexander Claffey and Benny Banach III. And that was a rendition of Can't Hide Love. Name of the LP is Michael Stevenson Meets Alexander Claffey and His Trio. I'm D. Scott, and you've been in the Compton Jazz Lounge. I want to thank you so much for tuning in. I'll be back here tomorrow night, Friday night, 9 to 11 p.m. Eastern Standard Time, where I host the Compton Soul Lounge. And it is soul music, y'all. Old school, contemporary, everything in between. Neo soul. It's fun. It's really fun. And, you know, every week, you know, you can count on hearing something that you hadn't heard before on my program. So let's go on out of here with some Freddie Hubbard. This is Mr. Clean. I wanted to, again, thank you so much for tuning in. Peace and love. I am out.

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3: This is Jeff Cullen with Classic Vinyl Jazz. This week, some lesser-known jazz artists, some maybe unfamiliar names, but talent that shines on their records and through their long careers. Let's start with jazz guitarist Henry Johnson. Here he is with his tribute to his main influence, Wes Montgomery. It's called Mr. Montgomery.

That's the guitar of one Henry Johnson and Mr. Montgomery from Henry Johnson's first record as a leader, 1986 ABC Impulse album called You're the One. Some lesser-known jazz veterans this week on Classic Vinyl Jazz. Henry Johnson was born in 1954 in Chicago, began playing guitar at the age of 12, influenced by various musical styles, including gospel and R&B. His interest in jazz started when he heard the legendary guitarist Wes Montgomery. And over his career, he's developed a reputation as a talented jazz guitarist in Chicago, particularly on the South Side. He's performed and recorded with notable artists such as Ramsey Lewis, Joe Williams, Freddie Hubbard, Nancy Wilson. His career took off in the 1970s, and he's been a pretty prominent figure in the jazz scene ever since, though not particularly recognizable by name for a lot of folks. In addition to performing, he's also an educator teaching jazz guitar studies at the Chicago College of Performing Arts. Another artist who's an educator as well as performer is jazz flutist Kent Jordan. Whether playing jazz or classical styles, he's collaborated with Wynton and Branford Marsalis, has a longstanding commitment to jazz education in his hometown of New Orleans. Here he is with Covert Transaction. This is from his 1986 album, Night Air, Kent Jordan.

Kent Jordan and Covert Transaction. He was born in New Orleans, the son of tenor saxophonist Kid Jordan. Kent Jordan graduated from the New Orleans Center for the Creative Arts High School and later from Eastman School of Music. He built a foundation that bridged classical technique with jazz improvisation, performing with people like Elvin Jones, Kevin Eubanks, Branford Marsalis. He contributed flute to Wynton Marsalis' Grammy-winning album, Hot House Flowers, in 1984. And his later work highlighted his fluency in crossover jazz and hard bop, while his ongoing role as a jazz educator reflects a dedication to passing on the tradition, much like his father. This week, I've discovered some albums by jazz musicians whose names may not be as familiar as the artists we usually play, but their talents shine on their recordings, such as this from David Sanchez. You probably know the band he named, the E Street Band. Yeah, I thought so. So David Sanchez is an American multi-instrumentalist, composer, and he was inducted into the Rock and Roll Hall of Fame, best known as an original member of Bruce Springsteen's E Street Band and a leader of the jazz fusion group Tone. He plays keyboards and guitar. He's recorded with Peter Gabriel, Eric Clapton, Jeff Beck, and others, while releasing albums blending rock and jazz, classical and progressive influences. More about David Sanchez after we hear him play something from his album of piano improvisations. The LP is called The Bridge. This tune is Morning, and it really sounds like Morning.

So that's the piano of David Sanchez and Morning. I was pleasantly surprised to learn that he and I may have crossed paths when I was playing jazz on the radio in Richmond. From 1970 until the spring of 73, he divided his time between his native New Jersey and Richmond, Virginia, where he worked at Alpha Audio, a studio musician doing jingles and sessions. I did some voice work there at about the same time, including some rather embarrassing political spots. During those years, Bruce Springsteen played numerous gigs in and around Richmond, including one at a parking deck. In June 1972, Sanchez played keyboards on Bruce Springsteen's debut album, Greetings from Asbury Park, New Jersey. Now, the late John Blake, jazz violinist. This is from his second LP on Grammavision. Here's his take on Dizzy Gillespie's classic Con Alma. Now, it begins very gently, not very jazzy at all, and then... Well, here it is.

It's postage paid and all. It's yours. You can help me clean up my attic, okay? I'll get rid of some duplicates here. So the address is classicvinyljazz@gmail.com. 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Do it quickly so you can be first, right? I'm Jeff Kellum, and this week, some lesser-known stars in the jazz firmament. Now someone who's played with one of the best-known jazz violinists, Stephan Grappelli. It's guitarist Martin Taylor.

The jazz guitar of Martin Taylor from a 1982 Concord album called Skyboat, Sonny Rollins' tune St. Thomas. Jimmy Smith, the other Jimmy Smith, I hasten to add, on drums, Peter Ind on bass. Originally from England, Martin Taylor is a Scot now. He's played guitar since the age of four. After some time playing with violinist Stephan Grappelli, he has since worked with Chet Atkins and Joe Pass, Barney Kessel, Herb Ellis. This week on Classic Vinyl Jazz, some lesser-known jazz musicians, not exactly household names, but certainly worth noting, people like Tim Hines, a California-born composer, arranger, keyboardist, music director, whose diverse career spans film and television, live performance. He's recorded and toured with artists such as Chaka Khan, Michael McDonald, Boz Gags, Al Jarreau, while also releasing a series of solo smooth jazz albums. So here he is with his tune, Shoreline. It's Tim Hines.

That's Tim Heintz from his album Quiet Time. We played his composition Shoreline. Now, you may not know his name, but in film and television, he has contributed music to blockbuster films like Enemy of the State, Gone in 60 Seconds, One Hour Photo. He's composed for numerous TV series and commercials, especially known for his work with Disney, including his orchestral arrangements for The Magic Kingdom. Tim Heintz, once again. Now, a name familiar to jazz fans in Richmond, Virginia. Here's James Saxmo Gates. From his two record set, Saxmo's Den, it's his homage to Cannonball Adderley. He's not stayed put in Richmond, of course. Saxmo Gates has played with jazz legends such as Joe Kennedy Jr., Art Blakey and the Jazz Messengers, Dizzy Gillespie, Clark Terry, Diane Reeves, Roberta Flack, Lonnie Liston Smith, Steve Turay, James Gates.

James Gates, they call him Sexmo, and his homage to Cannonball, or homage, if you prefer. Love the piano there of Justin Coughlin. This is from a two-record set, Sexmo's Den. And I'll bet that den is filled with classic vinyl jazz. I'm Jeff Kellum, and this week, the music of the lesser-known jazz musicians whose music lives on vinyl, and in some cases, in their dedication to jazz education. So maybe not so classic this week, but variety is the spice of everything, including our music. So it's time for a vocal, this from the late Susanna McCorkle, the title cut from her LP, The People That You Never Get to Love. It's a Rupert Holmes song with Keith Ingram on piano, Al Goffa on guitar, Steve Laspina on bass, and Joe Cocuzzo on drums. Recorded in 1981, here's Susanna McCorkle.

take a sudden interest in your shoes. If you only had the courage, but you don't, he turns and leaves, and you both

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At a bus stop where your bus will never stop. Or in a passing Buick when you've been pulled over by a traffic cop.

Susanna McCorkle and the People You Never Get to Love. Now, we're going to go back to two musicians we've already heard from, but I found that two of them played the Bobby Timmons, Oscar Brown tune, Dat Dare. And I like to play back-to-back versions now and then. So it's now. First, from James Saxmo Gates, and then from jazz violinist John Blake, Dat Dare on Classic Vinyl Jazz.

Two versions of Dat Dare closing out this edition of Classic Vinyl Jazz. First from the sax man, James Saxmo Gates, and then from jazz violinist John Blake. Remember, I've got that John Blake LP, which I'll send to the first person who writes me and asks for it at classicvinyljazz@gmail.com. classicvinyljazz@gmail.com. This is Jeff Kellum. Thank you for being with us. We'll see you again next week. And our thanks to WBDY, the radio voice of the Bundy Museum of History and Art in Binghamton. Tell you what, in the coming week, try to be gentle with people and with yourself.

0: It's time for the Bundy Local Music Hour here on WBDYLP Binghamton, where we listen to music from Binghamton area performers and recordings made around town by artists from other places, as well as some upcoming events and performances in the area. But first, here's the news.
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2: Hundreds of people have sat here in opposition, and you act the exact opposite of what all of your constituents tell you they want from you. You laugh in our faces when we try to hold you accountable. From where the public is sitting, it looks like the outcome was decided before the testimony ever began.
1: Angela Roberts of Baton Rouge blasted Louisiana lawmakers during hours of angry public testimony on redistricting. A state Senate committee voted to advance a Republican-backed map that would make five of Louisiana's six congressional districts lean more toward the GOP to the floor. Democrats call it a power grab enabled by the Supreme Court decision ending an important Voting Rights Act protection for minority districts. President Donald Trump is in Beijing for high-stakes talks with China's leader over the Iran war, trade tensions, and U.S. arms sales to Taiwan. Supporters say the summit could steady relations. Critics argue rising inflation and the Middle East conflict could weaken Trump's position at the negotiating table, notably when trying to increase U.S. farm exports. The Democratic candidate who just won Nebraska's Senate primary plans to drop out and throw her support to the independent. Retired pharmacy tech Cindy Burbank is backing veteran mechanic and labor leader Dan Osborne against Republican Senator Pete Ricketts. 2 years ago, Osborne mounted a surprisingly strong campaign against GOP Senator Deb Fischer. A Senate budget hearing erupted into a sharp clash after FBI Director Kash Patel sparred with Maryland Democrat Chris Van Hollen over Atlantic Magazine reports that Patel is often drunk and erratic.
3: And so there have been no occasions when your security detail had difficulty waking or locating you, is that right?
4: Nope, it's a total farce. I don't even know where you get this stuff, but it doesn't make it credible because you say so.
3: I'm not saying it, Director Patel. It's been written and documented.
4: You are literally saying it.
1: The Trump administration is withholding $1.3 billion in Medicaid payments to California over alleged hospice fraud. Federal officials say the state failed to properly police suspicious claims, especially around Los Angeles. New research suggests voting may do more than shape elections. It could also help older Americans live longer. Indiana University's Sarah Conrath says voting builds purpose and connection.
5: I think there's a sense of purpose that comes along with voting, realizing you're part of a bigger community, you're contributing to the greater good, and all of those things can just make you feel more connected.
1: Researchers found voters were less likely to die years after casting ballots. I'm Joe Ullery for Pacifica Network and Public News Service. 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

0: First Ward Pierogi.
1: All right, that was First Ward Pierogi with Randy McStein, Harris Thor, and John Kanasiewicz. That was live from 2008. I'm not sure where that was recorded. Let me see if I can find out. At the Cyber Cafe West in Binghamton. All right, that place is no longer around. Rest in peace to the owner, Jeff. And, well, we missed the place. It was a good place. It was West Side Cheers before it was the Cyber Cafe. I remember going down there and seeing many a band there. It was West Side Cheers at one point in time. Yeah, it was a good place to see a band. We're going to go into Mercedes Escobar right now. This is taken from the Bundy Annex live in 2024. I think I recorded this. This is Que Me Perdon Chavala, followed by Colleen Catal with So Much Going On, and Ingrid Michelson with B.O.K. Here you go.

0: All right, that was Be Okay by Ingrid Michaelson. We're going to continue with the Bundy Local Music Hour here on WBDY-LP, Bundy Community Radio in Binghamton, New York, part of the Bundy Museum of History and Art. We are glad to be here, and I'm glad you're tuned in wherever you are. We got Dogs of Santiago from 2018 by Lipbone Redding. This is live from... where is this? Shenango Sessions. Shenango Sessions, that was done at, Shenango Sessions, I don't believe is any longer going on, but it was a, group of recordings done at Andrew Bemis's house on Shenango Street. A bunch of folk and other artists came through and played at his house in the living room, and I was able to go to a couple of those shows. They were great. Really nice, intimate place to see a show. But this is Lipbone Redding was Lipbone Redding with Dogs of Santiago from 2018 live. That'll be followed by Alex Van Tassel and Safety Pin, and then Tronoch with Lord Mayo, March of the Kings.
1: Because I went to, I've lived a lot of places. I lived in Santiago, Chile for a little while. That was amazing. Accidentally, I didn't mean to live there. I just did. That's usually what happens in my life. I accidentally became a subway musician. I accidentally became a person who lived in Santiago, Chile. And there I was, flying in on this plane, because I had saved up enough money from the subway and a big old bucket of change, and I went in there, and I said, how far away can I get with this? And the travel agent said, well, we counted it all up. It was before Coinstar. And we counted it all up, and then she said, well, you look like you can get to Santiago, Chile. And I said, let's go. So I got on the plane, and it felt good. There weren't a lot of people on that plane that night. And I woke up in the morning, and I look out the window, and there's the Andes Mountains. And the sun gleamed off the white caps. And then I look out the other side of the plane, something caught my eye, and I'm like, what is that? And it was about 30 or 40 wild animals running right next to the plane. And they had poodle heads and dachshund legs and Doberman pincher bodies. And I know, and running real fast, too. It was like spare parts in a big cloud all running next to the airplane, keeping time with the jet, too. I said, man, that's crazy. What are those? I asked the airline attendant. I said, what are those? She said, oh, those are the stray dogs of Santiago. They'll follow us all the way to the arrival gate, and then they'll pee on the tires, and then the tails wagging, tongues hanging out, they'll just take off and go back and wait for the next plane to come in. I thought, well, it must not be a bad life to be a dog on the street. In Santiago,

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Ready? The moon is the guardian of all lost children. Music, baby, music. That's what warms up the night. 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Santiago, that was really good. 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Santiago, sing with me. Santiago.

0: It's time for the WBDY Community Calendar. This is a list of upcoming events and performances in and around Binghamton.
1: Events for Thursday, May 14th. Binghamton University commencement begins Thursday and goes through the weekend. The Broome County Public Library will have a community members meeting. Those concerned for the homeless and their situation. There will be a discussion facilitated by Truth Farm and some others at the Broome County Public Library addressing homelessness. All right, there's a jazz night at the Bistro at the Doubletree by Hilton. Polka Rack Songwriter Showcase at the Bundy Annex behind the historical Bundy House in Binghamton on Main Street. Swan Lake will be live at the Forum. Broome County Public Library has, during the day, baby story time, bring your own device tech help, waiting, and UHS peer outreach. 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Fifth Gear will be at Thirsty's Tavern, Drake Milligan at Touch of Texas, Fall Creek Bass Band at Binghamton German Club on Lachlan Road, Honker will be at Crooked Mouth Brewing in Endicott, Nick G will be solo at the Octagon Inn, Some Doubt will be at Atomic Tom's. 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Binghamton Rising has a block party on Washington Street in Binghamton. I will be down there. There's a Kids Fun Day at CFJ Park in Johnson City. And Mother's Day, Women of Roberson Museum Tours. All right. 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The Elderwood Village at Vesto has a car show on Clubhouse Road, as well as there's a Pump House 2 Car and Truck Show at Pump House 2 on Reynolds Road in Johnson City. 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And there's a Pokemon Challenge event in Norwich on 10 South Broad Street.
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1: All right, we're going to continue with the music. That was our community calendar. You're listening to the Bundy Local Music Hour here on WBDYLP, Bundy Community Radio in Binghamton, New York. I'm your host, Johnny P. I've got a great tune coming up for you. This is Mother Horse, local band. Excellent. I loved it when I saw them. This is I Hope I Never Have a Daughter by the band Mother Horse.

All right, that was a nice short tune from Mother Horse. I hope I never have a daughter. Okay, we're going to continue. We got Hubby Jenkins with Coco Bird from 2020 live. I think that's from, I don't know, it doesn't say where. Shenango Sessions again. Yes, Hubby Jenkins, Shenango Sessions. And then we got Broverdose with Weird and Good Things. And then Jonathan Pinky with Scott's Old Steps live from Cranberry Coffee House as well. Here you go.

All right, that was Choice Divine by Yoke. Any of you Gen X people might remember that one. That was featuring Jimmy John McCabe, Jim LaMonaco of Caviar and Grits, Jeff Pettit of currently Jeff Pettit Music. It had Adam Ash, Matt Murphy, rest in peace, Pete Carvelis, Dave Fitzhugh, Big Band, and Jimmy John McCabe. We're going to finish off the hour with Scott's Old Steps by Jonathan Pinky from 2002, live from Shenango Sessions. I hope that everybody had a great time, and tune in again tomorrow where I'll be back with the Bundy Local Music Hour here at noon. Well, you can stay tuned because I'll be back on the Bundy Radio Hour coming up next with an interview by Cray Van Kirk. Cray Van Kirk will be performing at the Cranberry Coffee House this weekend, so we wanted to talk to him a little bit, and we'll be back with that after the hour. All right.

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Once again, that's the Pokorak Songwriter Showcase, Thursday, May 14th at the Bundy Museum. The Broome County Arts Council is pleased to announce the dates and times for the 2026 Broome Arts Festival. It'll take place Saturday, September 19th, with a rain date of Sunday, September 20th, from 10 a.m. to 5 p.m. The Broome Arts Festival is an inaugural outdoor art festival event produced by the Broome County Arts Council, a 501c3 nonprofit in celebration of their 40-year history of promoting the arts in Broome County. It's a single-day event to take place on State Street between Lewis and Henry Street. The festival will include local fine arts, music, performance, and food trucks. 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

0: All right, you're listening to the Bundy Radio Hour. That we just heard Turtle Joe by Cray Van Kirk. I luckily have Cray on the telephone with me. You want to say hi, Cray?
1: Hi, folks. Hi, Johnny. Thank you for calling me up. I appreciate the time.
0: Yeah, Cray is going to be performing on the 16th, if I'm correct, at the Cranberry Coffee House.
1: June? Yes, sir.
0: All right. And the Cranberry Coffee House is inside, I believe it's run by Unitarian Universalist Congregation of Binghamton. I can't say the acronym, but I know the words.
1: That's a mouthful.
0: Yeah. All right. So we just heard Turtle Joe. Turtle Joe is off your latest album, is it not, Cray?
1: Yes, it's off the new album, Empire.
0: Empire is, from what I heard, Empire takes a direct swing at kind of what's going on right now in a little way. I was very happy to hear the worker backbone behind it all. It was
1: absolutely,
0: yes, it was quite delightful. I listened to the whole album. I really enjoyed it. And I listened to the interview you did on another radio program, which I found on iTunes or the podcast.
1: Okay.
0: You know, I found it on there, and you did really well. You were talking to somebody in California or Washington or something. I don't remember, but it was good. You did a good show, and so you want to tell the audience just heard one of your tunes. You want to tell the audience a little bit about your background and what got you back into music?
1: Well, I quit my first stint in graduate school. I was in seminary at the Graduate Theological Union in Berkeley, California. And I quit that, and I ran off to be a musician. And I had an old Ford Econoline 150.
0: Oh, nice.
1: Any Nancy Griffith fans out there, Ford Econoline, that was me. And I lived in that van for about 4 or 5 years, traveling up and down the West Coast and inland a little bit and up into Canada. And in those days, I was playing bars and lounges and just doing the human jukebox thing, logging as many mic hours as I could. And I had a series of shows up in Alaska in mm-hmm. the early 90s, and these were finally sit-down, formal, you know, folk society concerts.
0: Right.
1: And I played those, and like a fool, tried to drive from Skagway, Alaska, up to Anchorage, Alaska, the day after Thanksgiving. And anybody who knows Alaska knows that that is a really stupid thing to do. I didn't make it. But I ended up staying in Alaska because I loved it so much, and then I woke up one morning and I was a single dad, and so I was not going to toss a little girl in the back of a van and go play music the way I had been doing. So I settled down and I went back to school. I got a PhD in the sciences, and I had a career in the sciences, and I was a dad and raised my daughter, and then she's all grown up and out on her own now. I have a 4-year-old grandson in Ohio.
0: Boy.
1: Yeah. And so, through an interesting turn and twist of events, I ended up going back out on the road again. I set the science aside and said, no, I'm not going to do that anymore. And I moved back to Northern California, where I grew up about 5 hours north of San Francisco. And that's where my wife and I live now. I'm based out of there. It takes me a long time to cross the Rockies to get back here to the eastern section of the country.
0: Oh, I'm sure.
1: But this is what I do full time, in addition to writing poetry and short stories. And there was a scientific communicator named Gus Speth a number of years ago who said, you know, we thought that the biggest problems facing the planet were biodiversity loss and climate change and a few other things. And he said, we thought we could solve those by doing good science, but that's not true. the biggest problems facing the world today are greed and apathy and a system designed to enrich the few at the cost of everybody else. And to change that, we need a cultural and ethical transformation, and scientists don't know how to do that.
0: Yeah, science doesn't deal with the spiritual.
1: Well, that's right, and that's why that change is the work of artists and poets and writers and just everyday people doing everyday things, little tiny moves on the chessboard that change things. So I decided that I would probably contribute more to the world by being a musician and a writer than I would by spending the next 20 years writing fisheries population dynamics models, which is what I did up in Alaska. So I packed it up, and even as we speak, I'm sitting in a Prius in a parking lot in Farmington, Maine. I have a show up here tonight. It's a far cry from sitting snowed in writing math models in Alaska.
0: Right. And still, besides Alaska, one of the northmost parts of the United States.
1: Yes, I love coming up to Maine. I'm here at least once a year. I just love coming out here.
0: So you're pretty much ending up, you're on the last leg of your tour. From what I hear, you're going to be back home in the middle of June, if I'm not mistaken.
1: Yeah.
0: All right.
1: I started in late February, and I've been on the road since then, and I'll be home in the middle of next month.
0: All right. So people can catch you on the last leg of your tour in Binghamton at the Cranberry Coffee House on the 16th. Do you know what time that show is?
1: I think it's at 7.
0: All right. We're going to hear Lost Lover's Waltz, and we'll be back with Cray in a moment. You want to introduce this song, Cray?
1: Yes. Lost Lover's Waltz is my favorite of all the songs that I have ever written. I have some that are right up there, but this one just is my absolute favorite. And I love singing it for women who are old enough to have some dirt between their toes and some starlight in their hair, because in this youth-obsessed society, I love seeing older people walk along the streets, and I know that in their memories they have a week or a month, a summer, maybe an entire year with someone that they have never, never, ever forgotten. And it was golden days and silver nights on the hills of Beltane. And this is Lost Lover's Waltz.
0: All right. Here we go.

0: All right, we are back with Kirk, or Crave and Kirk. I said I would get it right, and I got it wrong. I'm so sorry, Cray. I specifically told you I'd get it right, and I got it wrong.
1: It is a common problem.
0: Yes, everybody thinks it should be Kirk Van Cray, and it's Crave and Kirk. People are, you know, they just go with what's normal, with what's usual.
1: Kirk is normal. Cray is a weird name.
0: It's not the most common first name in the world. Yeah.
1: It's not.
0: Well, it's unique, and you should be happy about that.
1: That's the only one I've got, so I'm sticking with it. Plus, it's on all the records and everything already, so I can't go back and change it.
0: Yeah, that would be too much work. Okay, so we heard Lost Lover's Waltz. That was from 2023 Live, a very nice, beautiful, short tune that reminisces about lost love. I thought it was very, touched me, made me all gushy and butterflies.
1: Sentimental,
0: and yeah.
1: We did film a music video to that with the Vancouver City ballroom dancers in Vancouver, British Columbia, a number of years ago, and it was a lot of fun. I haven't figured out if it's a time travel story or a ghost story, but if folks want to see that, they can go to my website, and it's on the media page, or they can find it on YouTube in the usual spots. But
0: yeah, you want to tell everybody what your website is, where they can find you and your music?
1: It is very imaginative. It is just CrayVanKirk.com.
0: That's
1: about as creative as the Dave Matthews Band. That's all there is.
0: Cray is spelled with a K, CrayVanKirk.com. Cray Van Kirk.
1: K-R-A-Y.
0: K-R-A-Y. I didn't say that. Sorry. Yeah. K-R-A-Y.
1: That's okay.
0: All right. And I've got another tune lined up for us to listen to. This one is called Oh My Fathers, and I heard you explain this to somebody else, and I'd like you to explain it to me and our audience.
1: Oh My Fathers is one of the songs that gets me glared at when I play it in Texas or Louisiana or Florida. Not always. I shouldn't say that. I have played it down there, and people have loved it, but Oh My Fathers has the root in it of the new album Empire. The story is somewhat apocryphal, I'm sure, but the story says that St. Francis of Assisi stripped naked in front of his father and the bishop and walked naked out into the streets to reject his inheritance of wealth and power that was due him simply for being a white male. And my mother's family is from the Deep South.
0: Mm-hmm.
1: And several branches of her family were enslavers. They enslaved other human beings. I have copies of old bills of sale and other awful things from those times.
0: Wow.
1: And every time I tried to talk with other members of my family from down there about this, it was just dismissed. Oh, we don't talk about the old things. We don't bring that up. And I think that's completely and utterly wrong.
0: Right.
1: And in the South, at least according to my mother, you're supposed to revere your ancestors, and on Sundays or whatever, go to the cemetery and clean the gravestones off and all that kind of stuff. And that's fine. That's a great little tradition. But in this instance, I would rather be a terrible descendant but a good ancestor, so that my children and my grandchildren don't look back at me and say, why didn't you reject this and distance yourself from it? Why didn't you say, this is probably words I can't say that are not FCC compliant
0: right
1: on the air. And so I wrote Oh My Fathers as a way to say, I reject my inheritance, not only personally in our family, that history of enslaving other human beings for the purpose of profit, but also being a white male, a straight white male in today's society means that you are accorded opportunities and a lack of obstacles that are not afforded to everyone else. That's also should be rejected and rewritten so that everybody gets to play in the sandbox equally. So I wrote Oh My Fathers for that.
0: All right. Great introduction. We're going to hear that, then we'll be back.

0: All right, we are back. I am here with Cray Van Kirk. Are you here, Cray?
1: Yes, sir, I am.
0: Awesome. I didn't lose you. That's always good.
1: That's always a good thing.
0: Right. And I got your name right this time. Woohoo!
1: There's progress.
0: Yay! All right. So you'll be playing this, what is it, 16th is what, Saturday?
1: Saturday, yeah.
0: Saturday the 16th, I believe at 7 o'clock at the Cranberry Coffee House in the United Universalist Congregational Church in Binghamton. Mm-hmm. That's on Riverside Drive for those of you in the audience who aren't sure. Cray will be there on Saturday and playing, I believe, some of these songs and quite a few others. So,
1: yep.
0: Cray, you have quite the voice for folk and like Irish tunes and stuff like that. It seems to go just perfectly. It reminds me of, I don't know, I was listening to your music and it reminded me of one of the voices from Peter, Paul, and Mary. I can't remember which one.
1: Aww.
0: And
1: that's a nice comparison.
0: Well, if you like it, I'm sorry.
1: You know,
0: yeah, but it wasn't bad. I mean, At times, your voice, it just sounded to register perfectly with one of theirs, and I can't remember which one. But I was really impressed by your music, and then listening to some of your songs, I thought, well, some of these could be rewritten as punk songs. And I thought
1: that would be cool.
0: Yeah, I thought that would be really cool if somebody ever did that. But that occurred to me. I always think in weird directions. But
1: no, I think that's a great direction, especially with the stuff off the new album.
0: Yeah, yeah.
1: Be It Resolved could be a great punk song. Or well, Hellhound. Hellhound would be a fun punk song.
0: Okay, you want to listen to one of those next?
1: Oh, sure. Let's do why don't we do Be It Resolved? Be It Resolved is both a declaration of moral imperative, but it's also a formal political phrase used in Congress. Wherefore-eth and behoveth and before-eth and wherefore-eth we say A, B, C. Therefore-eth, be it resolved that we will A, B, and C. So Be It Resolved is the primary, what's the word, primary criterion,
0: mm-hmm,
1: for defeating empire, for the downfall of the current system we have and the regeneration of something that is truly sustainable and built not only for everybody but also for the planet itself. Be it resolved that empire will fall.
0: All right, that sounds great. Great introduction. Here we go. Be It Resolved, Cray Van Kirk.

0: All right, we are back with Crave and Kirk. We just heard Be It Resolved. Empire has fallen. Very nice. Empire needs to fall. That's my
1: Empire needs to fall, absolutely.
0: Once again, the opinions voiced on this radio station are my own or the person I am interviewing, yeah, and not necessarily the views of this station or anyone else.
1: Absolutely.
0: All right. Thank you, Cray. you're coming, you're playing on set. Where are you, are you playing any other venues around upstate New York?
1: Well, I just came from Rochester.
0: Oh, you went from Rochester up to Maine, and now you're coming back to Binghamton?
1: Yes. Well, that's what the road is like. It goes all over the place. Because I did a show for the Golden Link Folk Singing Society about 2 weeks ago, and then I had a house concert over in, is it pronounced Cohoes or Cohoes? Outside of Latham, north of Albany, between Albany and Saratoga Springs.
0: Yeah, I'm not sure how that's pronounced.
1: Yeah, but I'm up here in Maine tonight. I'll be in Connecticut tomorrow night, then up to Binghamton, and then I'll finish in Vermont, and then I have to go down to South Carolina, North Carolina, Kentucky, and then head north, and I'll finish up in Minnesota and Wisconsin.
0: Oh, wow, you're just going jiggity-jaggity all over the place.
1: It is a little bit, but that's the nature of the beast.
0: Yep.
1: Gas prices on this trip have been a little bit trepidatious, shall we say.
0: I'm sure.
1: I've definitely spent more on this trip on gas and food than I have in any other previous tour.
0: Yeah, I can imagine with gas prices like they are right now. Yeah, it's going to happen.
1: And I'm glad
0: food
1: has
0: gone up too. Yeah. Are you driving yourself to all these gigs?
1: Yes, sir. There's only me because there's no room for anybody else in the Prius.
0: Yeah, that makes sense. Well, you've got a lot of driving to do in the next few days.
1: Yeah, and the rain has been a constant companion for the last 48 hours. I guess they got 2 inches of rain in where was I last night? Claremont, New Hampshire, I think. And they had a forecast warning for 2 inches of rain today. I certainly drove through that this morning, but it's kind of holding up now, which is nice. Otherwise, we'd be hearing the rain on the roof of the Prius.
0: Well, I have some good news for you. Saturday is supposed to be sunny.

0: here with a high of 73. High of 73 and sunny. You'll be able to go out in shorts and a t-shirt if you want.
1: Nicely done.
0: Yes, that's what we arranged just for you, Cray. All right. So you want to tell them a little bit more about Hellhound, which we're going to hear next?
1: Yes. One of the things about Empire is a fairly dark album. When you compare it to everything else I've done, it's got some dark stuff on it. And thematically, although it's musically different than what I've done before, and the lyrics are more explicit about specific problems of racism and misogyny and a system built on the enslavement of millions, if not billions, the themes are the same as my other material, because my other stuff is all about heroes. Everybody gets to be the hero. Everybody gets to be the protagonist of their story. Everybody gets to play in the sandbox. And Empire is an explicit expression that all of those stories and songs I've written about the knight in shining armor and Robin Hood and King Arthur and all those, they are brought into play in politics. When Frodo throws the ring into the fire, he's doing politics. When Robin Hood steals from the rich and gives to the poor, he's making a political statement. And so Empire is taking that mythic theme and mythology and placing it in a very real context. And one of the biggest questions about defeating Empire is, what do you do when you have gotten rid of it and you have built a new system under which everyone is free? Do you level punishment on those who built Empire? Do you say, oh, no, just go away and don't do it again? I wrestled a lot with that in the album, especially with the song Fury Road. But Hellhound is an angry song that says, no, we're not letting anybody get off scot-free this time. But I pulled a deus ex machina and allowed for divine retribution rather than personal retribution on the architects of Empire.
0: All right. So we're listening to Hellhound by Cray Van Kirk. He'll be at the Cranberry Coffee House on Saturday the 16th. Show starts at 7. Woohoo! Here's Hellhound.

0: All right, we are back with Cray Van Kirk. That was Hellhound.
1: Yeah. that one gives me, I get some funny looks if I play that one too soon in the show without having introduced most of the other stuff from Empire. I get a look every now and then, like, what the hell was that?
0: Right.
1: When it's compared to all of my other stuff.
0: Maybe save it for later in the show.
1: Save it for the second half, yeah.
0: Yeah. All right, Cray. Well, Andrew will be our station manager, will be at the show on Saturday. He is going to record it. So,
1: cool.
0: Yes, we'll have that. So we'll be able to play some tracks from that on our Bundy Local Music Hour for you.
1: Excellent.
0: And we'll
1: Thank
0: get
1: you.
0: Some other stuff going on. And we now have all of your stuff in our library that we could download. So they will be rotated in. So
1: thank you. I appreciate that.
0: Yeah, absolutely. We are glad to have the music. Anything that fights against Empire, we are glad to have. But don't tell everybody. I don't know. Maybe it's not really a secret, but we are community radio, based for the community, around the community, and by the community. So that's what we do. We're going to finish off with one more song. Cray requested that we finish with this one. I'm going to ask you if we can finish up the hour with a couple more of your tracks after we hang up. Is that okay with you?
1: Of course. You do whatever you want to do. That is perfectly fine with me. I would appreciate it.
0: All right. We'll finish up the hour some of your tracks then. So we got House of Kirk Michael. You want to introduce this, Cray, before you say goodbye to our audience?
1: Absolutely. The House About Kirk Michael. The one thing that I have discovered on this tour in particular when I've been playing the material from the new album, I've been playing, you know, Be It Resolved, Dragon Slayer, Fury Road, and Hellhound, and those are angry songs, and rightfully so. There's nothing wrong with an angry song. And people identify with them. I'll play one of those, and they'll come up afterwards and say, yeah, that's what I'm feeling. I'm angry. I'm resentful. I want change. But the thing that truly brings people out of their seats and into their hearts are songs like The Midnight Commander or Mother Mary or The House About Kirk Michael, because the reason we get so angry at Empire is because it denies us joy. It denies us love. It denies us peace.
0: It denies us humanity.
1: Yes. And the truth is that love and joy are stronger than hate. Hate is easier, to sound like a quote from a Star Wars film.
0: Right.
1: Hate is much easier. There was a book written a while back that called War is a Force That Gives Us Meaning. And because it gives us these clear boundaries, I hate this and I hate this, and it's strong and it's powerful. Love is different. Love takes a long time. Love takes time to nurture things and let them grow and not take the easy road out. I know it's a trope these days, but the whole thing in Star Wars about, yes, let your hate flow through you, is true.
0: Yeah.
1: And The House About Kirk Michael is a joyful little flight into whimsy. Kirk Michael is a little tiny town on an island in the Irish Sea between Ireland and Scotland called the Isle of Man. And Kirk Michael is the town where my wife spent most of her growing up. And it's this wonderful little piece of joy and whimsy on the Irish Sea, and that is stronger than all of the empires ever. Just ask the folks on the Isle of Man who have been invaded a million times. Ask the folks in Ireland. Ask the indigenous peoples who are still here in the United States existing. Endurance of joy and love will outlast empire.
0: Amen. Well, thank you very much, Cray Van Kirk. Andrew will see you on Saturday. I have some other recording and some other events to go to.
1: No worries.
0: So I will unfortunately not be there, but I will get to listen to it. So I'm happy about that. Thanks, Cray. You want to remind
1: Thank you so much for having me.
0: Yeah, you want to remind the audience where they can find you on the web?
1: Yes, my website is just krayvankirk.com. It's K-R-A-Y, V as in Victor, A-N, K-I-R-K. And if you go to the music page, I'm no longer on Spotify and I don't use Amazon, but if you go to the music page, everything is free for the streaming. It's not as convenient as having it in your playlist. You got to stay on the music page. But if you go there, you can listen to all of these songs over and over and over again as long as you want for free. If you want to buy digital copies, you can name your own price. You can order CDs. But get some coffee or some tea and come by and just spend some time browsing around. Mi casa es su casa.
0: All right. Thank you very much, Cray. This is
1: Thank you. Of
0: Kirk Michael. Cray, we'll see you on Saturday at 7, Cranberry Coffee House.
1: Woohoo!
0: Woohoo!
1: Hey, thank you very much. I really appreciate it.

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Have we risen? Are we ready for the coming fight? When Dragon's Bane has come at last and the dawn is shining bright.

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1: This is 99.5 WBDYLP Binghamton, a project of the Bundy Museum of History and Art. 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Once again, that is historic Bundy House ghost tours, Friday, May 15th at the Bundy Museum. The Broome County Arts Council is currently seeking talented Broome County artists to exhibit their work during the 2026 Broome Arts Festival on September 19th. The deadline for the application to participate is Saturday, June 14th at 11:59 p.m. Applications are free. 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
4: 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We going up. 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
2: What's up, world? My name is DJ LJ. You know, that guy, that dude, Mr. Epic. DJ Lil Jafaro.
7: And this is DJ Mouse.
2: And it is Put It Together Thursday right here in the studios of WBDY.
7: Mm-hmm.
2: Whew, what a week.
7: Oh, I know.
2: Yeah, I don't know. Are you tired?
7: I'm exhausted.
2: With everything going on, man, I don't know if I can keep up. We got wrestling, softball, what else? TV?
7: Children.
2: Sleeping on the couch?
7: Children.
2: Oh, children. Lots of children.
7: Yep.
2: So, speaking of wrestling, do you see that Flex Wrestling has changed their Cruel Summer?
7: Yeah, the venue's changed.
2: Yeah, that's awesome.
7: Yeah.
2: You know, June 19th at the Lycoming Event Center in Elmira, New York.
7: Yep, it's where they do their training.
2: That's so much closer than Savona.
7: It really is a lot closer.
2: I don't know what's going on with the Bison Mud Creek Ranch. It makes me sad, but, you know... Wrestling is wrestling.
7: And it is, yes.
2: They're going to have Hacksaw Jim Duggan there.
7: They are.
2: Awesome.
7: Yeah. I'm super pumped about that. I haven't seen Hacksaw in a long time.
2: I haven't ever seen him.
7: You've never seen Hacksaw?
2: Yep, never met him.
7: Dude, he is the coolest person ever.
2: Is he?
7: Yeah.
2: Oh, that's cool.
7: Yeah, he really is.
2: You know who else is cool?
7: Who?
2: The next song.
7: That wouldn't be who, it'd be what.
2: STOOPID.
7: Yep.
2: Let's go.
7: Let's do this.

0: And we're back right here in the studios of WBDY.
1: Stop. I don't like that.
0: Why not?
1: I don't know. It skews me out. Don't do that.
0: Oh, you like it.
1: No.
0: Most girls like it.
1: Well, I'm not most girls, first of all. But second of all, no.
0: Nope, you're the best girl ever.
1: Yeah, so then I'm the only opinion that matters. Don't do it.
0: And with that said, yes, ma'am, you are right. I am wrong.
1: Yes, you are wrong.
0: So, we got a game tonight.
1: Yep.
0: And it's in Tioga?
1: It is in Tioga. I'm super excited. We're 4-0 right now.
0: Go, girls. Hit and run. Let's go.
1: Yeah.
0: And they're not cheating or anything, right?
1: No, they're not. They're really killing it out there. They're doing so well. I'm so proud of them.
0: Connection drill.
1: Yeah, they did their practice last night. I mean, it was supposed to rain pretty hard, and they still went out there ready to practice. Mm. And, I mean, they were killing it.
0: Yeah?
1: Yeah, right before the rain came.
0: Hey, they were having fun. I hear they had a cheerleading practice after.
1: Well, it wasn't really cheerleading. They were practicing cheers for their team.
0: No, we don't like those dirty balls.
1: No. We didn't learn that one. That is not appropriate for that age group.
0: Nope, we don't do that. Nope, that's a bad cheer.
1: Yep, it is. We're staying away from stuff like that.
0: You know, dirty ball, softball.
1: Get no, it. We don't do those cheers.
0: Nope. You know what we do here in the studios at WBDY?
1: What do we do?
0: We push play and we make people entertained.
1: I hope so.
0: Let's go.
1: Let's do this.

0: The coupe came imported. The seats is all white, come and snorted. Green Lamborghini, a tortoise.
1: Lambo.
0: No human being, I'm immortal.
1: No.
0: Protect an AP for the water. 100K I spend on my senora.
1: Rats.
0: My pinky on margarine butter.
1: Margarine.
0: And my ears got McDonald's nuggets. Soon as I land on the lyre. Who gets they wet tears.
1: Yes.
0: 488 hit the gears. Suicide, don't Britney Spears.
1: Hey.
0: I'm bougie, so don't get near.
1: Boosh.
0: Chris Angel make them disappear.
1: Voila.
0: Hit the gas, it got flames out the rear. It's a race to the back.

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I'm with a couple bad bitches that'll rip the party. If Quavo to QB, I'm Nick Lombardi. Pull up in a space coupe on a link with Marty. I can actually afford to get a pink Bugatti. And yo, Nick, damn, you just do a hit with Gotti. That too, but my is send hits like Gotti. It's a rap like them things on the head of a Saudi. My son.

0: Feel the energy. It's Hit and Run in the studios of WBDY. 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
1: これからみんなでめちゃくちゃ踊って騒ごう騒ごう。

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1: 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You're listening to Hit and Run. Get it
2: started. Oh, that was a banger, wasn't it?
3: Yeah, it was.
2: Yeah.
3: This is like one of my favorite jobs.
2: It is. I you know, listening to music and entertaining is always fun.
3: Yeah, and I get to hang out with my hubby, so.
2: Who's that?
3: You goofball.
2: Oh, this is what this thing's been weighing me down with?
3: Uh-huh.
2: So, I keep looking at this poster, and I just keep loving it and loving it and loving it.
3: Yep.
2: Flex, this is an outstanding poster.
3: It really is.
2: I'm impressed.
3: Yeah, it's a great poster.
2: No, Sean looks mean.
3: Yeah. He's in his heel stage.
2: Shankar. Best Binghamton guy ever.
3: Yeah.
2: And he really is truly the Hulk Hogan of Binghamton.
3: He really is, yeah. And if you don't know who he is, then just pay attention.
2: Why? Like,
3: that's all you got to do. Like, pay attention. If you watch him, you will understand what that means.
2: Yeah, agreed. You know, you got HC Loke on here. That's gonna be, that's pretty cool. Shale. Yeah, it's gonna be a great card, I'm sure.
3: Maddox on there, yeah.
2: Oh yeah, he's the Stampede champion currently.
3: Oh, that's really cool. Yep.
2: It's DMAC Promotions presents Flex Wrestling.
3: Yeah.
2: At the Lycoming Center.
3: Yeah.
2: Arena. That's going to be great for him. I'm so excited for him.
3: I hope they sell it out.
2: I think I'm going to go just to, you know, that way I can boo my favorite booers.
3: Boo your favorite booers?
2: Yeah, you know. Boo! Nobody likes you, boo! Or no, my favorite wrestler.
3: You're going to boo your favorite wrestler?
2: Yeah, that's what you do.
3: You boo your favorites?
2: No, listen here, boo. Leave me alone. Don't judge me.
3: I don't know about you, but I cheer for my favorite wrestlers.
2: I usually boo them. Yeah, nobody likes me anyway, so.
3: Oh, that's not true. Some people like you.
2: Yeah, that's true. With that said, you know what I like?
3: What do you like?
2: Music.
3: Yes.
2: Let's go.
3: Let's do this.

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Never been a bold or lame old. 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Let me put this cook on your face old. Hit her, I ain't in your beats and you ain't in mine. Hit her. Yeah, we both outside. That's my type, but.

He be in heels, we can go bottle for bottle in this junk. Strip club stunt, I'm a stunt hard. We can go dollar for dollar in this junk. He Mr. Get It Done, I'm Mrs. One of One. Fall in love every time we link. He got me sprung.com. Mind these girls can't keep it peace. I ain't stressing on you, you ain't stressing on me. Boy, I don't wanna push you on a leash. 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I ain't in your business and you ain't in mine. Yeah, we both outside. That's my type, but here.

0: This is 99.5 WBDYLP, a project of the Bundy Museum of History and Art in Binghamton. 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Once again, that is Karaoke Night, Sunday, May 17th at the Bundy Museum. For more than 50 years, the Cranberry Coffee House has been presenting traditional folk and acoustic music in New York's Southern Tier. Concerts take place on the third Saturday of most months at the Unitarian Universalist Congregation of Binghamton on Riverside Drive. There's also a middle set, which is an open mic where local performers, songwriters, storytellers, magicians, and more can share their talents for the community. 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

Hello and welcome to this week's episode of A Little Bit of Everything. I'm your host, Hannah, and today, as usual, we're doing the thing where the songs all have a singular kind of word or words in the title, and today that's fun and funny, because you can't have funny without fun, obviously. So, that means that we got a little bit of both in here today, so the show is both fun and funny. At least I think it is. Anyway, and I also think I'm kind of fun and funny. But should probably get into the song list here, and that is, we have Never Had So Much Fun by various artists. After that is It's Funny by Sadie Gustafson Zook.

Last song you just heard was It's Funny by Sadie Gustafsson-Zook. And up next, well, before I announce what's up next, I got a good pun for you. And that is, what band is absolutely nuts? The answer is the Almond Brothers. And anyway, so now that we've had some fun, here's some more songs. Big Fun by Scatterbrained. Good Clean Fun by Almond Brothers. 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

That song you just heard was Fun by Flowtree. And in the show today, there's going to be a couple of versions of My Funny Valentine and something. But that song we're not going to have this version of it, but like when I was in college, in college choir, we sang that song. Obviously, that version's not in here today. But I just wanted to put that interesting fact out there because, you know, it's a fun song. Which is how it goes with the show twice. Anyway, so up next we have Too Much Fun by Bad Weather Blues. There's My Funny Valentine by Cynthia Erivo. And then after that is What's So Funny About Peace, Love, and Understanding.

That song you just heard was What's So Funny About Peace, Love, and Understanding by Shovels and Rope. I actually kind of think that's kind of funny that the title and then the band name, like, kind of don't go, they kind of clash. I think that's kind of funny because, you know, you have a song titled about, like, peace and love, and then the band name is Shovels and Rope. I don't know. Those two things don't sound like they go together. But anyway, my attempt at making a joke aside, the next couple of songs you're going to hear is Women Do Funny Things to Me by Wink Bertram. After that is Just for Fun by Lee Campbell. And then after that is What's So Funny About Peace, Love, and Understanding, this time by Elvis Costello.

I'd like to thank Del Reeves for playing and singing some of my favorite honky-tonk songs of all time. I'd like to thank each and every person that took the time to listen to this record. Support your local music scene.

The last song you just heard was What's So Funny About Peace, Love, and Understanding by Elvis Costello. And the funny thing about that is we've played two versions of that song so far, and the next song you're about to hear is another one. There was an earlier version played in the show, and so that's kind of cool that they're like right next to each other. And that is My Funny Valentine by Anita Baker. And then the next song you're going to hear after that is a classic rock song, Ain't No Fun by AC/DC. And then after that is Funny How Time Slips Away, which is by country singer Willie Nelson. Before we start listening to music, I just want to pop in and say thank you for listening to A Little Bit of Everything. I've been your host, Hannah. Hope you enjoyed this fun and funny show today. Have a good week.

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flips a dime, you start blowing your top. It must be big, cause that's your wig.

0: I'm Dr. Anthony Lizowitz, and this is Climate Connections. 3 years ago, devastating wildfires on Maui killed more than 100 people and destroyed much of the town of Lahaina. The flames have long been extinguished, but for many, the crisis is ongoing.
1: Almost 100% of my caseload is wildfire survivors. A lot of them have lost family members. Some of them had to relocate. Some of them have just lost everything.
0: Christopher Knightsbridge is a therapist at a behavioral health clinic in Lahaina. He co-authored a recent study that found that people affected by the Maui fires have higher rates of depression, anxiety, and suicidal thoughts. And the mental health impacts are often greatest for people who lack permanent housing or stable employment. Knightsbridge says for many of his patients, addressing their mental health struggles often takes a back seat to their other urgent recovery needs.
1: What's more important, right? At the moment, it's food and making sure your kids are okay, making sure your kids are going to school. They haven't even begun to be able to really process the traumas that happened because they're too busy trying to just basically survive.
0: So he says the people of Lahaina still need support and resources to help them rebuild their lives and get the mental health care they need. Climate Connections is produced by the Yale Center for Environmental Communication. To learn more about climate change, visit climateconnections.org.
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0: As National Nurses Week comes to an end, one advocate is explaining the importance of nurses when discussing advanced care planning, palliative care, and hospice. Missy Moore has been a hospice nurse for more than 30 years. She says nurses should strive to do a better job at explaining complex components of advanced directives. When patients better understand what an advanced directive entails, she says it gives more power to patients. Moore says if someone doesn't have a plan, it can mean difficulty in the hospital.
1: They'll have multiple admissions to the hospital. They may have procedures done or offered to them that they don't necessarily want.
0: According to the National Institutes of Health, just a third of Americans have taken time to establish a directive for end-of-life care. Moore emphasizes the need for advanced planning among all adults. Accidental injury and disease don't always discriminate by age, and most people won't have time to prepare when the need for a directive arises.
1: Emergencies happen, things happen, but if people don't know what you want, then it's up to the practitioner to determine all of these different things if there isn't someone appointed for you or if you don't have your personal wishes written down.
0: Disparities in advanced planning are widespread, affecting primarily Black and Latino communities. Just 15% of Black patients and 18% of Latino patients have advanced directives. I'm Simone Perez, Keystone State News Connection. 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

0: Today on Against the Grain, recessions, trade wars, labor unrest. In moments of societal crisis in the United States, Asian Americans have been perennially targeted, from the destruction of Chinatowns by white mobs to the mass internment of Japanese Americans during World War II to attacks against Asians during COVID.
1: There are patterns where we do see, under the type of structural hierarchy and inequity that occurs under capitalism, we do see so much scapegoating of Asian Americans at the bottom of society, engaged in simply trying to survive in low-wage labor.
0: Historian Scott Kurashige reflects on more than 175 years of anti-Asian violence and its connection to U.S. empire abroad and a divided working class at home. From the studios of KPFA in Berkeley, California, this is Against the Grain on Pacifica Radio. I'm Sasha Lilly. The COVID pandemic occasioned an explosion of attacks against Asians and Asian Americans. But anti-Asian scapegoating and violence have long been a mainstay of American society. Scholar and activist Scott Kurashige details that history in his book, American Peril: The Violent History of Anti-Asian Racism. Scott, in March of 2021, during COVID, a young white man murdered 8 people, and most of them were women. What did those killings, set against the backdrop of thousands of attacks on Asian Americans during COVID, illuminate about how anti-Asian violence is ignored or erased?
1: Those shootings in the aftermath document the dual face of the problem of anti-Asian violence. First, the horrific tragedy itself. In this case, as you mentioned, 8 people were killed, 6 of them were Asian women. And there's no doubt about it that the shooter targeted specifically Asian-operated spas, went from one side of the Atlanta metro region to another, you know, traveling long distances and passing over many places in between. So that was a horrific tragedy that came amid thousands of anti-Asian racist incidents during the COVID-19 pandemic, when, of course, people at the very top of our political system were making inflammatory comments such as Kung Flu and China virus. But the second tragedy was that the first report from the authorities, particularly the Cherokee County Sheriff's spokesperson, and this was immediately picked up by the media, was that this incident was, quote unquote, not racially motivated. And I think I heard a collective gasp from Asian Americans all across the country when that first report came out, because it was so hasty and it disregarded so many underlying issues at play here. And it really was at odds with the long history and patterns of anti-Asian racism and violence. At minimum, you would have to suspect there was something going on here. And in fact, there was a lot more going on, starting with the fact that the spokesman for the sheriff's office who made that comment was found to have posted racist China virus memes that the MAGA faithful were, you know, gloating about during the pandemic. But even more than that, there was clearly a much, much deeper pattern. Maybe not the obvious case. He wasn't necessarily a neo-Nazi, but he was a white Christian nationalist who had deeply ingrained ideas about race, gender, sexuality, religion, that all came together to lead him to target these Asian-operated spas in the Atlanta area.
0: We're going to talk about the long history of violence against Asians and Asian Americans in the course of the hour. But staying for a moment with COVID, which is when attacks on Asians became at least more visible to some, how are such attacks tracked? Do we have a sense, a good sense, of who was attacked in that period?
1: The answer is yes and no. So many of the counts we have come from self-reporting. So there are Asian American nonprofit groups and data collection groups and advocacy groups that have provided things like, you know, websites where people can report things. And clearly we have also journalistic reports as well. And so when we look at the thousands of reports, a lot of that is coming from people self-reporting. It could be, again, as in the Atlanta case, a mass murder, or it could simply be, you know, a verbal altercation or harassment or discrimination. And so, you know, there's not just really one count, because what the authorities and what law enforcement describe as hate crime is a very, very specific legal definition. And so many things that, you know, that you or I, or certainly the person experiencing it, might consider to be a hate incident won't necessarily qualify as a hate crime under the law. And so when we look at the law enforcement numbers, they're going to be a lot lower. And especially when we look at what's prosecuted and what's convicted, they're going to be much lower than what people are reporting. And the fact is, even with the numbers we have out there, we also know from surveys that many people will never report. They're afraid of retaliation. They're simply used to people not taking them seriously or gaslighting them when they come forward. And oftentimes they simply feel like, you know, there's some ambiguity there, and they're afraid that their credibility will be questioned if they come forward. So we know, as with sexual assault and sexual harassment, there's a vast underreporting of these anti-Asian racist incidents. And so that's why the education and the awareness is so important. The more people feel that there is social awareness, that there is some accountability, the more likely they are to report what's happened to them.
0: And we'll speak a lot more about the present and recent times, but I wanted to ask you if you could remind us of the early history of violence against Asians and Asian Americans in the 19th century, that although we may not be taught it in school, although in the media such attacks as, you know, the recent ones are not put in the context of a long history of violence. In fact, that history is replete with violence against Asians. So can you bring us back to the 19th century and remind us of the context in which violence was meted out against Asian immigrants and what motivated them to come to the United States and how were they treated here?
1: To understand anti-Asian violence in the 19th century and to understand even immigration from Asia to the U.S., you have to recognize that the 19th century was a period of great imperial expansion, first for the European powers and also for the United States. So I quote the author Viet Thanh Nguyen, who says, "We must not forget that, quote, the greatest acts of anti-Asian violence are carried out in America's wars in Asia." But he reminds us that there is, quote, total continuity between what the U.S. has done in the Philippines, in Korea, in Japan, in Laos, in Cambodia, in Vietnam, and now with Palestine. But for Chinese immigration, it goes back even to the Opium Wars, which, of course, the British started when they were upset that there was a trade imbalance. Again, echoes of more recent times with the American president complaining about a trade imbalance with China. But, of course, you know, tea became so popular among British largely because capitalists really wanted their workers to have caffeine intake rather than alcohol and beer. So the British began to peddle opium from colonial India to China and got so many folks addicted to opium in China that the Chinese government put a stop to it. And that's really what led to the British waging war and then a second opium war. So out of those wars, starting in 1839, we get the unequal treaties. That's how Hong Kong became part of Britain. But on top of that, there were ports opened up, and specifically British and later Americans get the same right of extraterritoriality. So that means when these Westerners are in these ports in China, they are basically above the law. They're only governed by Western laws as if they're consular officials, you know, but these are just traders and merchants and seamen. And so vice versa, when immigrants are coming from Asia to the U.S., they're carrying that stigma of coming from places that have been subjected to these unequal treaties. They are viewed as coolies, even when, you know, contract labor is outlawed and they're coming as wage laborers. But they are seen as a threat to the American West, which is being settled by primarily European immigrants, particularly after the Gold Rush and the conquest of northern Mexico. But they are also viewed as basically below the law when they come through. California had a law that said Native Americans, African Americans, and Asian immigrants could not testify against whites in court. So that meant, and it came from a case in which a white man murdered a Chinese immigrant, was originally found guilty because there was so much obvious evidence, and then the Supreme Court said, oh no, none of that testimony by the Chinese immigrant witnesses counts under California law. So they threw out the conviction, they threw out the testimony. So it really is this two-sided form of colonial violence that we see overseas in Asia, and then with immigrants coming to the U.S. So that's really the 19th century origins. And then we see, you know, dozens and dozens of towns in the American West where Chinese immigrants were forced into segregated Chinatowns for their own safety, for their own economic security, and because there was so much discrimination in the job market. Even the 10,000 Chinese immigrants that helped build the Transcontinental Railroad, they weren't even allowed a free ticket back on the train to go back to where they came from in their towns in California. So there was so much discrimination, but on top of that, there was basically a license to beat and in some cases kill and lynch Chinese immigrants, as happened in Los Angeles in 1871, in Rock Springs, Wyoming, even after the Chinese exclusion was passed in 1882. And that's really the origins. And it really, again, helps us understand that it was the colonial violence, which then continues throughout the wars when the U.S. becomes a global power and Asia becomes the center of American militarism in the 20th century.
0: Indeed, and that interplay, as you say, we'll return to. But I wanted to ask you, staying with the 19th century, how you understand the dispossession of indigenous people in what became the United States and the pogroms against Asians in the 19th century.
1: You know, I think this is a classic pattern of what Marx called primitive accumulation. In order to create the conditions for capitalists to accumulate wealth and to profit and to exploit labor, they have to dispossess people of their land. They have to dispossess, workers or sometimes peasants of their right to subsist. And clearly, for much of American imperial expansion, the so-called, move towards manifest destiny, that meant taking half of Mexico, but particularly going repeatedly to war against Native American tribes. So, of course, we know about the Trail of Tears. But California, particularly in the mid to late 19th century, was a site of intense dispossession and genocidal wars on Native Americans. A lot of them you can't even call wars. They were just one-sided massacres. And so the population before Spanish colonialism, according to Native American history experts, was over 300,000 for the indigenous peoples. By the time the U.S. is doing the census in 1880, after California's been a state for 30 years, it's down to a little over 16,000 people. So there were attempts to enslave Native Americans. And again, so many instances where they were just simply viewed as obstacles to the capture of natural resources. So that, dispossession of Native American land and outright genocidal war, it goes hand in hand with the creation of capitalism and industrial development, agricultural development in the Western states. California, of course, now has one of the biggest economies of the world all by itself. And so much of that wealth starts with first the Spanish colonial era, and then particularly with the American capitalist development that occurs during the 19th century. And of course, Chinese immigrants and later Japanese, Filipino, Korean, South Asian immigrants were essential to capitalist development. They worked in agriculture. Of course, they worked on railroads and in mining. And yet they were also seen throughout that time as what the great late historian Alexander Saxon called the indispensable enemy. They were seen as tools of monopoly capitalism. So the white labor leaders, in so many instances, rather than seeking true proletarian solidarity with their fellow Asian workers, instead fought for exclusion and in some cases, outright violence.
0: Well, tell us more about that. So you're discussing the crucial role of dispossession in capitalism. And of course, that dispossession is global. But you also were touching on the scapegoating of workers and the ways that race was used to divide people. And I wonder if you can talk about the role that racial violence, particularly in terms of how it has divided workers, has been such an important part of American capitalism?
1: It's an ongoing problem. You know, today, obviously, we still see, you know, ICE agents hunting down, in some cases, not just detaining, but killing immigrants and their allies. And a lot of it for the United States goes back to its founding, but particularly for Asian immigrants, this deformed class structure takes place in the 19th century. And so, again, Chinese immigrants and later other Asian immigrants had no right to become naturalized citizens. That was a law that the U.S. passed in 1790 when Congress said you had to be a quote-unquote free white person to become a naturalized citizen. So the immigrants coming here were in no position to enjoy any type of even second-class citizenship. They literally could not become citizens. They had no representation in Congress, and they could not vote. And again, as I mentioned, for a period of time in California, they could not even testify against white people who beat them or their fellow immigrants. So they were, as I said, beneath the law in so many ways. And because of that, they became an easy target for scapegoating. And no doubt, there was tremendous class inequality in the West. I mean, you had not billionaires at that time, but the roots of the billionaire class with the monopolies that controlled the railroads. You had agriculture going from small farms to major, major exporting, you know, the roots of the citrus industry and grapes and so many other things in California start in the 19th century takeover of land. And of course, again, the gold rush made some independent prospectors wealthy overnight, but eventually mining for silver and gold gets taken over by major, major corporations. It's very capital intensive. So in that context, we see workers, particularly white workers, organizing, waging militant strikes, engaged in militant organizing, and in some cases having very, very strong anti-capitalist tendencies. But unfortunately, being anti-capitalist didn't mean that they were necessarily anti-racist. So again, as I pointed out, Chinese immigrants and later other Asian immigrants were simply viewed as tools of the monopoly capitalists. So in 1877, there was a huge riot. 6,000 people, white mobs are attacking Chinatown and Chinese Americans. And that really becomes a big boost for the rise of the Working Men's Party. So this is, you know, the era of Marx and Engels, when the Working Men's Parties around the world are at the forefront of anti-capitalist organizing, pushing for socialism. But in California, and more broadly within the U.S., as scholars like David Ruttiger have pointed out, this movement becomes not simply a working class movement, it becomes a distinctly white working class movement. And therefore, to be a white working class member or a member of a white labor union by definition means that you are against Chinese immigration, or you are for, as Dennis Kearney and the Working Men's Party in California popularized the phrase, the Chinese must go. And they become a political force. The Democrats were pushing an anti-immigration line, but the Working Men's Party really pushes this notion, again, that the Chinese must go. They win one-third of all the seats in the Constitutional Convention in California in 1878, and they're able to push through laws that say, you know, Chinese Americans will never be able to vote. There's a Chinese American man in Monterey who votes in 1885, and he's lynched simply for the act of voting. So we see how the violence is not just, you know, at work sites. It's not just in Chinatown. It's really done with a political motivation, as of course we've seen with January 6th and these recurring forms of violence and state violence that are taking place today. And so there's this ongoing problem. You know, no doubt we've got severe class inequity. We've got, you know, billionaires who are wealthier now in this country than the history of the planet. And yet that wealth inequality does not automatically lead to working class solidarity. In so many ways, the people at the top are consciously pitting workers against each other, and they're using race and ethnicity to divide folks. But they're also bringing this entrenched sense of white privilege to the class formation process. And so that's not an easy problem to solve. And it's something that I tried to expose, but there are no easy solutions other than people have to organize and do relationship building and education and consciousness raising.
0: Indeed. And I should say I'm speaking with historian and activist Scott Kurashige, author of American Peril, The Violent History of Anti-Asian Racism. This is Against the Grain, and I'm Sasha Lilly. You have been emphasizing that we can't understand violence against Asians and Asian Americans in the United States without seeing the connection between that and U.S. militarism, U.S. colonialism, and U.S. violence abroad. Now, of course, you know, the U.S. as an imperial state, sadly, is sort of never at rest. But going from the late 19th century through to World War II, how would you characterize how those military excursions then accelerated or intensified violence and incarceration against Asians in the United States?
1: This is such an important topic to address. Right now, we're yet in another war. We've got the U.S. acting as this rogue superpower, a president threatening to destroy a whole civilization, in his words, never to come back. We've got the Secretary of Defense, or as now he refers to himself, the Secretary of War, making bombastic statements like we negotiate with bombs and, you know, we have no regard for the quote-unquote stupid rules of engagement. So there's no doubt that we're seeing the effects of this mentality. We see a school bombed in the town of Manab, 175 people or more, mostly young girls, being killed. And then, you know, the president in complete denial, as if somehow Iran acquired Tomahawk missiles and bombed its own population. But this is not a new situation. That's not something unique to Trump. It actually goes way, way back in time. And, you know, I was really troubled to see a New York Times editor and writer tweet out after the school bombing in Iran that civilian massacres didn't used to be the normal cost of going to war for U.S. officials. And I was just like, you know, wow. First of all, that's wrong. But it's actually a very revealing sign of how someone, and I don't, you know, single out this person. I'm sure a lot of this New York Times editor's peers feel the same way, that there is a horrific massacre like the My Lai massacre that occurred. And that is the exception. That's the, you know, the precedent we never want to repeat. But in fact, there was another massacre by U.S. troops in another village in Vietnam on the same day as the My Lai massacre that I never even learned about until, you know, I was well into my career as a historian. And so we see these massacres. They occurred in the Philippines. They actually occurred in the Korean War in the 19th century before the Korean War of the 20th century. But certainly there were 100,000 people killed in the firebombing of Tokyo. And it was described by Curtis LeMay, the general who was the architect of the firebombing of Tokyo, as we scorched and boiled and baked to death. 100,000 people, covering about half of one of the world's, you know, largest cities, being completely, you know, destroyed. And as Robert McNamara, who was an aide at the time, but later became the Secretary of Defense for JFK and LBJ, said, you know, if we'd have lost the war, we'd have all been prosecuted as war criminals. So we have this definition of war crimes. And as I point out in the book, and so many scholars have done some great research on this, it only applies to our enemies. You know, it when the U.S. wins the war, it gets to set the discourse, the rules that cover the world. And in fact, again, these are the rules that even now that Hegseth and Trump don't even want to follow. We see these massacres again and again, even, of course, in the so-called global war on terror in Afghanistan, and certainly, you know, in the first war in Iraq as well as the second. We saw what happened in Abu Ghraib. And it's definitely connected to, you know, the anti-Asian racism helps shape the motivation to go to war, this sense that there are these, you know, violent others out there that must be subdued, or these heathens out there that must be conquered. or even the so-called benevolent assimilation that William McKinley used when he justified the colonization of the Philippines. These were our so-called little brown brothers that need tutelage from America. But we also see that the war itself expands racist epithets being used. Some historians even believe that the term gook originated during the Philippine War in 1899 to 1902, when Americans were using the phrase gugu as a racist epithet. They also used the N-word to talk about Filipinos. There's a hypothesis that gugu transformed or morphed into the epithet gook, which of course gets used in the Korean War, the Vietnam War. And of course, in the case of World War II, which has had a big impact on my mother and her family, who are Japanese Americans, we have racism that leads to Japanese Americans being put in concentration camps. But we see that same kind of dehumanization behind the logic that leads to the use of the atomic bomb, first on Hiroshima and then on Nagasaki. And just as, you know, Trump is in denial about this strike on the school in Iran, President Harry Truman, again, far more liberal than Donald Trump and a Democrat, his first radio address, and this is something, again, that I never learned about in my formal education. President Harry Truman said that the bomb on Hiroshima, you're talking about tens of thousands of civilians being killed, he described it as a strike on an important Japanese army base. So it's deeply rooted on both sides of the aisle. It's deeply rooted in the idea of American exceptionalism, this myth, this mythology that the U.S. is a unique force for freedom and democracy around the world, and that when the U.S. engages in, you know, colonial warfare and militarism or sets up bases all around the world, it's not like other empires that were there to oppress. Or as Dick Cheney said, you know, in the lead up to the disastrous second war in Iraq, will be greeted as liberators, not occupiers. Of course, all of those are myths to spread propaganda throughout the U.S. public and convince them to go to war. It started with Remember the Maine in the pretext for the Spanish-American War in 1898, where the U.S. first becomes a global power, taking colonies, not just the Philippines, but Puerto Rico and Guam as well. And of course, the Vietnam War escalates with the so-called Gulf of Tonkin incident and resolution that LBJ pushes through Congress. And note, I mean, now we've got to the point where Trump doesn't even, he doesn't even try to come up with a consistent lie as to why we're going to where he has a new flavor of the a week or day, you know, every time he tweets something new.
0: Well, speaking of that long history of imperial expansion, of course, the justification for empire being an ongoing process. But in thinking about the connection of anti-Asian racism within the United States to, you know, the military and imperial ventures in Asia and elsewhere, I wanted to ask you about misogyny in that and the dehumanization of Asian women, both in the United States and abroad. That dehumanization, like anti-Asian racism and anti-Asian violence, has a long history in the United States. Can you describe the forms that it's taken over time?
1: Definitely. So when we talk about American wars in Asia, the violence doesn't end when the so-called peace is declared. The president declared hostilities in the Philippine-American War over in 1902, so after 3 years. But in fact, the violence continued well after that. One of the worst massacres in U.S. military history occurred in 1906, where the U.S. Killed 1,000 Filipinos, particularly of the Moro ethnic minority. And this was a murder of women, of children, of elders. And there were some men, but there was a massacre of men who were simply trying to surrender when they were overwhelmed by these American forces. So we see the violence continuously, but we also see what the Okinawan women's activist Suzio Takasato called structural violence. So Okinawa was simply devastated by both Japanese imperialism and then by U.S. militarism. One third of the indigenous population was murdered or died as a result of the Battle of Okinawa near the end of World War II. And then afterwards, during the occupation era, Okinawa becomes, it's a small place, but it becomes littered with bases because it's so critical to the expansion of a U.S. imperial military armed forces presence. And again, just like with these unequal treaties of the 19th century, these status of forces agreements that are set up basically grant Americans the right to do, you know, whatever they feel they need to do. And the Okinawans don't have, you know, the same kind of rights. And so we have so many instances where you see violence occurring during so-called peacetime, particularly in these camp towns, in these recreation districts that are set up around these bases. American military officials are describing rest and relaxation, or, you know, what becomes the expansion of sex work and prostitution and drinking establishments as like the essential fuel for a fighter jet. And so there are, in Okinawa, in the Philippines, in Korea, in Thailand, certainly during the Vietnam War, there are all these establishments that are set up. Sometimes, like in Korea, they're controlled by huge corporations that are turning the women who work there into basically, you know, a form of contract laborers who end up in debt peonage and can't escape. But they're extremely, extremely, you know, oppressive conditions in some cases. But even when workers there are free, so many of the American servicemen simply view them as, you know, sources of leisure for them to use and abuse at their leisure. And we've seen an epidemic of sexual harassment, of sexual assault, and even murder of girls and women in these establishments that spring up around U.S. bases. Now, in some cases, again, there were lifelong marriages that were established. There is many other roots of biracial

0: challenging, you know, every time I saw them. And so even for Americans who did not go overseas, that racist, sexist, intersectional stereotyping, it pervades American culture. And in one of the worst incidents that began to trigger protest overseas, a five-year-old girl, and again, I don't even want to go into too much detail because it can be so triggering to people, but she was brutally, brutally murdered. And that is called the Yumiko-chan incident.
1: And this is by a U.S. soldier, right?
0: By a U.S. soldier. Initially, he's court-martialed and he's found guilty. But he became such a cause celeb that American politicians, Lyndon Johnson, when he's a senator, are championing for U.S. presidents to commute his sentence. And there are two U.S. presidents that first reduce the sentence and then allow him to leave prison. So, you know, it's simply viewed as an instance where the U.S. military and geopolitical objectives are so important that Asian nations, and particularly in these instances, Asian women, are viewed simply as pawns or tools, you know, that are sacrificed.
1: Scott Kurashige is my guest. We're discussing American Peril, the violent history of anti-Asian racism. I'm Sasha Lilly, and this is Against the Grain. So we've been describing the extensive history of violence against Asians, Asian Americans in the United States and abroad, and the interplay between those overseen by the U.S. state. But the tale that you tell in American Peril is not just one of violence, but also resistance. And I wonder if you can discuss that history, which has ebbed and flowed in different times, if you can tell us about the history of resistance by Asians and Asian Americans against racist violence.
0: Thank you. This is such an important part of the story. So, like many people, I did not learn really anything substantive about Asian American history in my K-12 education. And along with that, I, you know, in many ways internalized this myth that Asian Americans are a passive model minority, that, you know, we don't protest, we don't resist, we just try to assimilate. And particularly, even when, you know, I got very, very deeply focused on studying Black history and Black studies in my undergraduate years in college, I was very fortunate to have some great teachers who helped me better understand the civil rights movement, the Black Power movement. I simply believed wrongly that Asian Americans were not involved in any way. And of course, there were Asian Americans even in the civil rights and Black Power movement. I worked for a long time with Grace Lee Boggs in Detroit, who was absolutely at the forefront of the civil rights and Black Power movement with her husband, an African American auto worker and labor Black Power radical and intellectual, James Boggs. Yuri Kochiyama in Harlem was a close confidant of Malcolm X, but there were also folks in SNCC, the Student Nonviolent Coordinating Committee, like Ed Nakawadise, who's now in Philadelphia. So there are so many examples, not just of individuals, but of organizations. Clearly, the rise of Asian American Studies comes through the Third World Liberation Front, the student strikes for ethnic studies, where Asian Americans were working in very close partnership and coalition with African Americans, Native Americans, Chicano and Latino folks. They were absolutely committed to this idea that in order for Asian Americans to overcome their hardships, their oppression, they have to form multiracial coalitions and they have to practice global and international solidarity. So this doesn't start, though, in the 1960s. You can go back to the 19th century. There are Chinese immigrants. Again, they can't vote. They can't get Congress to take them seriously. But they engaged in wildcat strikes while they were working on railroads or they were working in agriculture. There were Korean, South Asian, Filipino, Japanese Americans in the West Coast and in Hawaii. They sometimes engaged in outright physical resistance to the oppression they were facing on the job, or sometimes they used more subtle forms of resistance, like breaking tools or singing songs to alert folks when the overseers were coming to, you know, crack the whip on them. Folks did form unions. Oftentimes, unfortunately, the white-led trade unions did not allow Asian immigrants into their organization. There's even an important instance where Japanese and Mexican farm workers in Southern California in Oxnard went on strike in the early 20th century, and The AFL at that time said, well,

0: Well, we're willing to take the Mexican workers because we kind of view them as European and semi-white. But we can't take the Japanese because, they're part of this yellow peril that we need to exclude. But importantly, the Mexican workers said, no, we're not going to join without our Japanese brothers and comrades. And so there's just really important models of solidarity that we can find in history. There's a whole history of Japanese and Chinese and Filipino and South Asian and Korean immigrant radicals that linked their fight for the liberation of their home countries to the workers' struggle and the anti-racist struggle in the United States. Sadly, many of them were deported, as again, we're still seeing today immigrant activists being targeted, particularly, Palestinian Americans for their activism. There was actually, I found in my research, a Chinese immigrant who was one of the first to start the Chinese American section of the Communist Party of the USA in the 1920s. He was actually deported while he was student at Columbia University.
1: The irony is,
0: 100 years later, we see this again, even though there was widespread support from really prominent professors at Columbia, like John Dewey, who was one of the most, famous U.S. professors in the country at that time. But again, the government was so intent on cracking down and repressing activism, particularly activism that challenged these dominant tropes and myths in U.S. society. So, that's a really important part of the story. And I think that story is important, particularly for Asian Americans like me, who grew up with this myth of the model minority and thinking that we don't have activist role models.
1: Well, speaking of resistance, one crucial moment was the killing of Vincent Chin. And I wonder if you could tell us who he was and against what backdrop he was killed.
0: Vincent Chin was a 27-year-old Chinese American. He grew up in the Detroit area. He was adopted from China, but his father was a U.S. military veteran. And so he was, very much raised to be an American like his father. He was out celebrating his pending wedding with another Chinese American friend and two white friends at a strip club in Highland Park, which is right in the middle of Detroit. These two white men began to harass and accost him. They made derogatory statements like calling him boy. They specifically said, it's because of you MFs that we're all out of work. So think back, 1982, Detroit. The auto industry had been the forefront of building up Detroit and the U.S. economy and the labor movement. But by 1982, the country's in recession, particularly the auto industry is facing competition from Germany, from Japan. But of course, we've got this deeply, deeply ingrained anti-Japanese sentiment that goes back to World War II, and it resurfaces in the 70s and 80s in the form of a trade war. I've got a quote even from John Dingell, who was I think the longest standing congressperson in U.S. history, and now Debbie Dingell. He makes a statement where, he's concerned about the little yellow people. I mean, this isn't a congressional hearing. And this is the kind of dehumanization that's used to talk about these so-called, new form of a Pearl Harbor sneak attack that's coming through an unfair trade war. But of course, it doesn't stop with a critique of Japanese corporate practices. It becomes an attack not just on Japanese Americans, but all Asians who look like the so-called enemy. And so that was really the underlying cause of Vincent Chin being beaten to death in the busiest thoroughfare in Detroit in view of two off-duty police officers who were working moonlighting at a McDonald's. And yet, despite all that tragedy, atrocity, and eyewitness evidence, the two killers are allowed to plead guilty to manslaughter. They're given probation and a fine by a judge who sympathizes with them. He says, you don't make the punishment fit the crime, you make the punishment fit the criminal. And he saw them as just two upstanding, white American members of the community. And then on top of that, they are put up for civil rights charges in federal court. And just to get those charges took a mass amount of lobbying and protests. I mean, you have the U.S. Justice Department originally saying, we don't think civil rights laws are even supposed to apply to Chinese and Asian Americans. So that's how lopsided it was just to even get the charges. And unfortunately, both are eventually acquitted of the charges because, again, this is a time when we see it with Trump now, right? Civil rights laws are only supposed to apply to white men now. And, you know, the only people that need asylum today are supposedly, you know, white South Afrikaners. but it was really in the roots of that era. I mean, you've got, you know, John Roberts, who's in the Justice Department, and he's finally got his way to basically completely eviscerate the Voting Rights Act. This is the mood at the time where civil rights are being portrayed as reverse discrimination, as an attack on particularly white men. And so, you know, it was just very, very hard to prove that there was clear motivation that can be used to justify. There was one trial in which a Detroit jury did find one of the defendants guilty, but that was sadly overturned. And so that was the context. But the other thing I want to point out is, while this Japan bashing that occurs in that period is quite insidious and sometimes, again, overtly turning into violence, there's a much broader pattern of racist violence against Southeast Asian refugees and even other Asian Americans who are perceived as being, you know, Vietnamese or Southeast Asian because of the anger and the racism tied to the Vietnam War, to the resentment at the U.S. defeat and withdrawal from Vietnam. And again, this sense that now there's a new scapegoat. Southeast Asian refugees are now competing for jobs, taking away jobs, causing public health crises, or deteriorating the quality of schools and neighborhoods. And so there are so many more incidents of violence against Southeast Asian refugees, sometimes beating, sometimes horrific murders, sometimes a massacre, as occurred in Stockton, California, Cleveland Elementary School in 1989. A gunman there shot and killed 5 children between the ages of 6 and 9, all Cambodian or Vietnamese, shot and injured 30 more people at a school that was predominantly Southeast Asian, clearly chose that target. And again, the authorities initially came out and said, oh, we don't think this was racially motivated. The New York Times repeated that as well. So we see these patterns, again, tied to war, tied to the racism that fuels the U.S. going into war, the way the wars are waged, and then the aftermath of the war for Asian American immigrants, refugees, and U.S.-born citizens.
1: So, Scott Kurshige, would you say then that while one could focus, as the media does, on the acts of particular individuals, that when we see these moments of kind of surging anti-Asian violence in the United States, do they follow a pattern? And if so, you know, how would you understand that pattern in thinking about the interplay between acts of violence against Asian Americans done by vigilantes, by, you know, particular individuals, and those done by the state? Obviously, you can't totally make a very clear line between those two.
0: Yeah, I mean, when we look at the 19th century mobs and the early 20th century mobs, oftentimes the vigilantes were either supported by police or sometimes had members of law enforcement in the mobs. And certainly if we, you know, think about the U.S. history in the South during the era of Jim Crow and Klan violence and lynching, obviously the police were so oftentimes part of the mob or directly aiding and abetting them. So there are patterns where we do see, under the type of structural hierarchy and inequity that occurs under capitalism, we do see so much scapegoating of Asian Americans at the bottom of society, engaged in simply trying to survive in low-wage labor. I mean, the thing we're seeing since 1965 is there are more professionals and wealthier Asian Americans who are allowed to come through the 1965 provisions in the immigration law, the preference categories. And now they're being attacked as well. Donald Trump posted this 4-page rant by Michael Savage, the right-wing podcaster, and now he's targeting Chinese and Indian Americans who have allegedly taken over the tech sector and made it so white men can't get a job. I mean, just the outright racism. He called Cecilia Wong, the Berkeley-educated Chinese-American lawyer who argued the birthright citizenship case, and probably Trump's going to lose that one, so he's mad about that. He called her in this post a snake, very evil, very devious. So, you know, we're seeing new patterns developing where it's not just conflict among the so-called, you know, working class, but there are targets even against these so-called high-achieving model minorities who are seen as now, you know, out of place or too influential. But we also see that, as you pointed out, you know, the police are not neutral arbiters in these conflicts. And so while it is understandable that people want to hold the police accountable, that in these movements like the Vincent Chin movement, we see slogans like jail the racist killers. We see a call for more hate crimes laws, enhanced sentencing, mandatory minimum sentencing. I will never argue with any, you know, family members of a victim who feel like they are owed and deserve more justice from the courts and from the police. But we also recognize, again, that state violence is a major source of direct and indirect violence against Asian Americans. And so just as Vincent Chin was killed in 1982, when I was living in Detroit, a generation later, there was a young Hmong American teenager named Chonburi Zhang, who was killed. I found out about this because I was helping to run a youth program, and one of our youth just showed up one day, and you could tell he was distraught. And we asked him, you know, what's going on? He said his uncle, he was a very young uncle, 18 years old, was killed by the police. And in this instance, you know, it did not get nearly the attention of the Vincent Chin story because in the eyes of the police, this was a so-called, you know, gang member who was armed, and the police said they acted in self-defense. But it's hard to argue self-defense when at most they say there was one shot fired at them, and that's not even clear. And the police fired 27 times at close range, killing this teenager in his own bed. And it was all because of a domestic incident. The parents did have an argument with him, but this was the night before. He was already in bed sleeping. There was no conflict. The parents didn't even want the police to come into the home. They said the police came without a warrant and just busted right in. So we see, again, there are so many cases like this, and they don't get the amount of attention that the Vincent Chin story gave because they don't fit this, you know, perfect victim pattern. Even the Vincent Chin story doesn't fit the perfect victim pattern. But we need to avoid trying to idealize victims because the reality is there are so many people targeted regardless of whether they're, you know, college educated or not, or regardless of whether, you know, they have a perfect record of being law-abiding. The fact is that nobody deserves to be targeted. Nobody deserves to die, you know, even if they don't have a so-called perfect record.
1: I'd like to end by asking you what you think should be done, could be done, to counter acts of violence against Asian Americans. For people who are uneasy about solutions that call for more police or the complexity of a framework of hate crimes, which also can often lead to the increased policing of the people who, you know, it's supposed to be protecting. What do you think can and should be done, perhaps drawing lessons from this longer history of resistance that has been erased along with the history of the violence itself?
0: I'll make 3 points here. The first is that we definitely need more education. I know it's made a difference in my life and the life of so many of my peers. So I think that would be the first thing. The second I would say is that for Asian Americans and for everybody, multiracial solidarity, multiracial intercultural awareness, multiracial coalitions are so important because you simply cannot solve this problem unless you get at the root causes. And the last thing that I really try to point out and drive home in the book is that you can't create any kind of systemic change without sustained grassroots organizing. Even if we elect Asian American politicians or progressive politicians, you can't simply expect them to change things on their own. When they create new policies, that can make a difference. But the movements have to generate the transformative change from below. And that really means stopping racist violence before it happens.
1: We're going to have to leave it right there. Scott, thank you so much.
0: Thank you so much for having me.
1: Scott Kurashige is the author of American Peril, The Violent History of Anti-Asian Racism. He's president of the James and Grace Lee Boggs Foundation, and his other books include, with Grace Lee Boggs, The Next American Revolution. You've been listening to Against the Grain. I'm Sasha Lilly. Thanks so much for listening, and please tune in again next time.
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4: Hundreds of people have sat here in opposition, and you act the exact opposite of what all of your constituents tell you they want from you. You laugh in our faces when we try to hold you accountable. From where the public is sitting, it looks like the outcome was decided before the testimony ever began.
3: Angela Roberts of Baton Rouge blasted Louisiana lawmakers during hours of angry public testimony on redistricting. A state Senate committee voted to advance a Republican-backed map that would make five of Louisiana's six congressional districts lean more toward the GOP to the floor. Democrats call it a power grab enabled by the Supreme Court decision ending an important Voting Rights Act protection for minority districts. President Donald Trump is in Beijing for high-stakes talks with China's leader over the Iran war, trade tensions, and U.S. arms sales to Taiwan. Supporters say the summit could steady relations. Critics argue rising inflation and the Middle East conflict could weaken Trump's position at the negotiating table, notably when trying to increase U.S. farm exports. The Democratic candidate who just won Nebraska's Senate primary plans to drop out and throw her support to the independent. Retired pharmacy tech Cindy Burbank is backing veteran mechanic and labor leader Dan Osborne against Republican Senator Pete Ricketts. 2 years ago, Osborne mounted a surprisingly strong campaign against GOP Senator Deb Fischer. A Senate budget hearing erupted into a sharp clash after FBI Director Kash Patel sparred with Maryland Democrat Chris Van Hollen over Atlantic Magazine reports that Patel is often drunk and erratic.
5: And so there have been no occasions when your security detail had difficulty waking or locating you, is that right?
6: Nope, it's a total farce. I don't even know where you get this stuff, but it doesn't make it credible because you say so.
5: I'm not saying it, Director Patel. It's been written and documented.
6: You are literally saying it.
3: The Trump administration is withholding $1.3 billion in Medicaid payments to California over alleged hospice fraud. Federal officials say the state failed to properly police suspicious claims, especially around Los Angeles. New research suggests voting may do more than shape elections. It could also help older Americans live longer. Indiana University's Sarah Conrath says voting builds purpose and connection.
7: I think there's a sense of purpose that comes along with voting, realizing you're part of a bigger community, you're contributing to the greater good, and all of those things can just make you feel more connected.
3: Researchers found voters were less likely to die years after casting ballots. I'm Joe Ullery for Pacifica Network and Public News Service. 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

0: This is 99.5 WBDYLP, a project of the Bundy Museum of History and Art at 129 Main Street in Binghamton. 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